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3: What do Rhea Perlman, the Cyclone, and the Hot Dog have in common? 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Overnight, we're going to see temperatures in the mid-60s. There's a chance of some rain. Tomorrow, mostly sunny, highs in the low 80s by the afternoon. Should start mostly clear tomorrow night, becoming mostly cloudy through the evening. We're going to see lows yet again tomorrow night in the upper 60s.
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5: From the Center for Investigative Reporting and PRX, this is Reveal. I'm Al Edson. For the country's 250th anniversary, I'm in Montgomery, Alabama.
6: Montgomery was the first city in the South in which the entire Negro community united and squarely faced its age-old oppression.
5: And still, this city is leading a push for civil rights.
7: It's like being in a rowboat. If you don't work, you're going to float backward.
5: I'm here to meet with Brian Stevenson, who's built a series of one-of-a-kind memorials commemorating the sins of the past with an eye to a better future.
7: If we can lift up truth in the heart of Dixie, then there's not a place in America that can say, well, they can do that there, but we can't do it here.
5: The long pursuit of justice, 250 years and counting. That's today on Reveal. But first, this news.
8: Live from NPR News in Washington, I'm Ryland Barton. Pressure is mounting on Maine Democratic Senate nominee Graham Plattner to leave the race. As NPR's Sage Miller reports, Plattner has lost his top allies.
9: Vermont Senator Bernie Sanders is the latest that has called on Plattner to leave the race for Maine's U.S. Senate seat. The request came after Plattner was accused of sexual assault by a former romantic partner. Plattner gained Sanders' endorsement early in his campaign for Senate. Plattner positioned himself as a progressive, much like Sanders, calling on Medicare for all and getting corporate money out of politics. Other top Democrats, including Senate Minority Leader Chuck Schumer, have urged Plattner to suspend his campaign. Plattner would need to end his Senate bid by Monday in order for Maine Democrats to nominate a replacement in time for the general election. Democrats are hoping to flip the seat blue in November. Sage Miller, NPR News.
8: A federal judge has rejected the Department of Justice's attempt to gain access to the personal information of Fulton County's 2020 election workers. It's a setback for President Trump's probe into Georgia and his unsubstantiated claims that voter fraud cost him the presidency. Melissa Fato from member station WABE has more.
10: Fulton County officials argued a DOJ subpoena requesting the names and information of every county employee and poll volunteer was meant to harass and intimidate them. They asked a federal judge to intervene. In his decision, U.S. District Judge William Ray called the subpoena highly burdensome and unreasonable. He also noted the statute of limitations has long since passed, so the feds couldn't use the information to charge anyone with a crime. Ray scolded the DOJ for trying to use grand jury powers to gain private information without a legitimate purpose. For NPR News,

0: News. I'm Melissa Fato in Atlanta.
1: The International Olympic Committee today lifted its suspension of Russia's National Olympic Committee. The move clears the way for Russian athletes to compete at the Los Angeles Summer Games in 2028. NPR's Brian Mann reports.
2: The IOC banned the vast majority of Russians from competing for their home country after the full-scale invasion of Ukraine in 2022. This IOC move will make it easier for Russians to compete, even as Russian drone and missile strikes continue to slam Ukrainian cities. Vladislav Hereskevich is a Ukrainian Olympic bobsledder.
3: Today we have day of mourning because of before yesterday attacks. And to have the same news like in the day of mourning is wild, because with that you understand the scale war is not getting any smaller. And it's a very, very wrong decision, and it's a very shameful decision.
2: Sports officials in Moscow praised the IOC move, but some restrictions remain in place. If Russians win medals, they still won't be allowed to play their national anthem or fly the Russian flag. Brian Mann, NPR News.
1: Yesterday's World Cup match between the U.S. and Belgium set a record as the most watched soccer telecast in U.S. history. Fox says 30 million people watched the game. This is NPR. Officials say a 37-story high-rise under construction in Manhattan is unstable and moving after columns buckled and floors sagged. The former Pfizer headquarters is being converted to luxury apartments. Nearby buildings, including a school, were evacuated. New York City Mayor Zoran Mamdani says engineers are working to stabilize the structure. Builders say the tower is part of the city's largest office-to-residential conversion project, with over 1,600 planned units. Hungary pulled its state-run TV off the air today in a move to dismantle what many call the backbone of the former government's propaganda machine. Drew Lifeheit reports.
4: If you tuned in to Hungarian State TV's M1 this afternoon, you got a blank screen and a message. Public media should not lie. We apologize for doing so for years. The shakeup didn't stop there. State news radio went quiet too, replaced by classical music. Top station executives and several anchors were fired. One was even escorted out of the building. M1 was the flagship of government propaganda under former Prime Minister Viktor Orban, whose party lost power last spring. Hungary's new Prime Minister, Péter Magyar, had promised on the campaign trail to make the broadcaster independent. There'll be an interim period first, then state media's new leadership will be chosen through a competitive process. For NPR News, I'm Drew Lifeheit in Budapest.
1: President Trump is claiming credit for Walmart's recent price cuts, though the retailer's statement doesn't mention his administration's involvement. Walmart's statement describes the cuts as a seasonal strategy with no mention of the government interaction. This is NPR News from Washington.
5: 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Other contributors include the estate of Joan B. Kroc, whose bequest serves as an enduring investment in the future of public radio and seeks to help NPR be the model for high-quality journalism in the 21st century. This is NPR.
6: From the Center for Investigative Reporting and PRX, this is Reveal. I'm Al Edson. This year marks America's 250th anniversary. It made me think a lot about the last big anniversary, the bicentennial in 1976. I know, I'm dating myself. I was so young, I barely remember. Just the excitement, seeing the number 76 everywhere.
7: Last night, the Statue of Liberty and the sky around her were set aglow with great splashes of reds and whites and orange.
6: Fireworks and my father. He was a military man, and I have this hazy memory from around that time of sitting on his lap watching TV. Now, back then, TV went off air late at night. I know, crazy, right? But before it went to static, sometimes patriotic images appeared on the screen. There was one with an eagle flying in a blue sky and another of Mount Rushmore. My dad told me he wanted to see it and that one day we would go. Now, we went to a lot of different places, but we never made it to Rushmore. When I was older, I was in the area, and so I figured I'd go, take some pictures, and send them to my dad. But going to Rushmore broke my heart. When you live thousands of miles away, it's just a sculpture chiseled out of a mountain, an impressive feat to see. But when you're there, if you're open to it, you can see America's sins carved right there in the rock. The Black Hills, where Rushmore stands, is sacred to the native population. White settlers claimed the land for themselves anyway in the name of freedom. Many of the men who stare out of the monument's face professed high-minded ideals like all men are created equal, but what they really meant was all white men, not Native Americans, not people of color, not women. Looking at those massive faces, staring off into the distance, I couldn't help but think that my dad's America was looking at the monument from 1,000 miles away and appreciating its majesty. But my America is the one up close, where the dark truth lies in the shadows cast by the sculptures. For me, as we mark America's 250th birthday, I can't ignore those dark truths. And there's one place that acknowledges the honest history of this country better than any place I know: the National Memorial for Peace and Justice in Montgomery, Alabama. It's a site where victims of lynching are remembered.
8: So right now I am in the memorial and I'm walking through, and there's a lush green lawn in front of it. There are statues made of iron of enslaved people in chains. And then you walk up a pathway to the full memorial itself, and it is breathtaking.
6: More than 4,000 race-based lynchings are documented here, from as early as 1870 to about 1950. There are rows and rows of monoliths with names of the dead that seem to stretch forever.
8: Clay County, Roscoe Smith, July 6, 1913. Duval County, Bowman Cook, September 8th. John Marine, September 8th, 1919. Benjamin Hart, August 24th. Edgar Phillips, 1923. Eugene Berna, December 30th, 1920.
6: As you walk through the memorial, it gently lowers you under the monoliths, down to another floor. One of the walls tells the stories of some of the victims.
8: Arthur Jordan was lynched in Warrenton, Virginia in 1888 for eloping with a white woman. George Briscoe was lynched in Annapolis, Maryland in 1884 for an alleged robbery. As you get closer to the bottom, there is a waterfall. It's like going down the wood. It's beautiful. And there is an inscription on top of the wood. It says, "Thousands of African Americans are unknown victims of racial terror lynching, whose deaths cannot be documented. Many whose names will never be known. They are all honored here." For me, it's just sitting with it, right? Like, understanding what this country has done and what has been lost. And also, if we didn't have monuments like this, we wouldn't know or remember. I feel very much like this is sacred, holy ground.
6: Today, we're doing something special in honor of our nation's 250th. We're spending the entire episode focused on one conversation, a conversation between me and the visionary behind this place, Brian Stevenson. Brian has built a series of one-of-a-kind sites to preserve our nation's darkest history. He's also the founder and executive director of the Equal Justice Initiative, which provides legal representation to people who are marginalized and incarcerated. His book about this work, called Just Mercy, was a bestseller and later became a movie. My conversation with Brian is an expanded version of one we first produced for our interview podcast, More to the Story.
8: Brian, thanks so much for taking the time to talk to me today.
9: Absolutely.
8: You know, I consider myself a Southerner. And when I got off the plane here, the humidity gave me a warm hug. And I felt like I am home.
9: Yeah.
8: I am home. But I also was thinking on the drive to the hotel, you know, what a contradiction that is in a lot of ways, being a black man who was raised in the South and all the experiences that come with being a young black man being raised in the South. But then also feeling like when I am here, that this is home.
9: Yeah.
8: When I think about the memorial and the legacy sites that you have built here, it feels almost impossible or a miracle. If you had asked me, a young man growing up in Jacksonville, Florida, that was supposed to go to Nathan Bedford Forrest High School, if I ever thought that there would be something like this anywhere in the South, I would have told you you're absolutely crazy.
9: Yeah.
8: So I guess my question is, how did you make what has happened here in Montgomery happen?
9: You know, well, first of all, I so appreciate you giving voice to that dynamic where the South feels like home and the humidity embraces you. When I think about the Black experience in America, it is predominantly a Southern experience. At the end of the Civil War, the 4 million people who were emancipated were all in the Deep South. 90% of the Black population lived in the Deep South. It's only during the 20th century, in response to mass violence and terror, that we begin to see this exodus of 6 million Black people going to the Midwest and the West and all of these different places. But they carried a cultural awareness, an environmental sensibility, if you will, that was entirely Southern. And those traditions stayed. So I think it's important to acknowledge that when we talk about the history of race, or we talk about the history of African Americans. And there is a contradiction. There is a kind of tension in that. And I certainly lived that and experienced that. And so when I moved here in the 1980s, there were 59 monuments and memorials to the Confederacy, and you could not find the word slave, slavery, or enslavement anywhere in the city landscape. And the absence of any acknowledgement of that history bothered me. I saw it as a problem, but it wasn't a priority then. It wasn't a focus then. I was focused on trying to get people who were innocent out of prison, focused on getting people free from wrongful convictions, sparing people who had been sentenced to death, helping children, all of that. And then probably about 15 years ago, I remember a really fitful night trying to sleep and waking up, and I began to worry we were moving into an era where we might not be able to win Brown versus Board of Education. And today, I'm quite heartbroken that we probably would not win Brown versus Board of Education. I don't think our court today would do something that disruptive on behalf of a disfavored group of people. And what that just made me realize is that we were going to have to get outside the courts and change the narrative environment to make it possible to restore a priority, a primary commitment to the rule of law and protecting the marginalized, the vulnerable, which is what I'd been trying to do my whole career. And in thinking about how we change the narrative environment, confronting the legacy of race in the absence of any honest discourse about race just rose to the top. And it was a gradual process. I'd gone to the Apartheid Museum in South Africa and saw a powerful cultural institution that did not shy away from the horrors of apartheid. They have two entrances. One says white, one says colored. You buy a ticket. You have to go through the door that corresponds to your ticket. There was a room in there with nooses hanging from the ceiling.
8: Wow.
9: And I just remember thinking, we don't have any institutions in America like that. Then I went to Berlin and saw a cultural landscape that was so intent on reckoning with the history of the Holocaust. You can't go 200 meters in Berlin without seeing monuments and memorials and stones to Stapelstein are everywhere. And the absence of any kind of iconography. There are no Adolf Hitler statues in Berlin. There's no monuments to the perpetrators of the Holocaust. There's a commitment to teaching people about the Holocaust. You can't graduate from high school without a demonstrated knowledge of the Holocaust. And the absence of that in America really began to kind of influence the way I thought we needed to create a new landscape. I mean, Germany was the villain of the 20th century, and now they're our most trusted, or one of our most trusted allies. And so to me, it was a path to redemption that we just had not taken up. Now, of course, a Black majority took over in South Africa, so there was a change in power. The Nazis lost the war, change in power, and there really hasn't been a change of power in this country. So we knew we were going to have to take it on, and we just did it incrementally. We first put up markers in the city that just acknowledge the history of slavery in Montgomery. We began identifying the buildings and the streets where people were being trafficked. And that generated such a powerful emotional response, particularly in the Black community. When we put up our first marker, people came out and were literally weeping. And it impressed me, the power that that had. And then we decided, after we did the research about lynching, to put up markers at lynching spaces and saw power there. And that's when we made the decision to create the National Memorial. And of course, you can't understand this history of lynching and terror violence without understanding slavery and the legacy of slavery. And so then we built the Legacy Museum, and now we have these four sites. And it, you know, it's just taken intentionality. We see them as narrative spaces. We're trying to tell a story about America. We don't see these as Black museums. We see these as American museums that focus on the history of race, because obviously Black people didn't lynch themselves, they didn't enslave themselves. This is an American story that needs to be understood. And it's been fascinating to get where we are now. And I didn't fully see it. You said if somebody had asked you, would there be a place like this when you were young? If somebody had asked me 10 years ago, I would have said, not likely, not possible. But now I'm really proud that we have made Montgomery, Alabama, arguably the most truthful space in America when it comes to confronting the legacy of slavery and the legacy of lynching. This was once, and was acknowledged as the cradle of the Confederacy. And what excites me about doing something like this here, if we can lift up truth in the cradle of the Confederacy, if we can lift up truth in the heart of Dixie, then there's not a place in America that can say, well, they can do that there, but we can't do it here. And to me, that is the power of creating a new cultural landscape in a city like Montgomery.
8: I've done a lot of research in the past about lynching. And, I think I came into it because I started researching Ida B. Wells.
9: Yeah.
8: And once you start researching her, it just kind of cracks it all open.
9: Sure.
8: Before I came here for the first time, I thought I understood how many lynchings had happened in America. I had a book that, categorized a lot of the lynchings in America. And then I came here and I was just, the only word I can put to it is overwhelmed at the amount of people who have been lynched in this country.
9: Yeah.
8: And the fact that it is not something that we talk about in our daily lives.
9: Yeah,
8: the number is just incredible. And so what's to me amazing about the memorial is that, first of all, as soon as you get to the memorial, you're confronted with how many people we're talking about here. And then you walk through it and experience it.
9: Mm-hmm.
8: It's a life-changing moment.
9: Yeah.
8: How did you, think about the design and bringing people in and all of that?
9: Well, thank you. I think the first thing we realized when I went to Berlin to see the Holocaust Memorial there, which sits in the center of the city, it's very powerful, but there's just these concrete rectangular slabs, and you enter them and then they become dense and they kind of, and there's no narrative about the Holocaust. They trust people to come to Berlin with an understanding of the Holocaust so that they can step into that memorial and be impacted by it, because they trust people to have that history, that knowledge. I knew we could not do that with regard to the history of lynching. And so we knew we had to create a space that, again, took people on a journey.
8: Mm-hmm.
9: And I wanted people to walk briefly through the history of slavery, because without enslavement, we wouldn't have had, 100 years of mob violence directed at Black people. And so we give them that narrative. The first thing you see when you come to the memorial is this sculpture by Kwame Akoto Bamfo of enslaved people in chains. And what was important to me about that was it depicts the brutality of slavery, but it also depicts the humanity of the enslaved. There's a mother holding her child while she's reaching for the man in front of her. The memorial square was important because, you know, I wanted something that represented people. Most people in this country can't name a single black person who was lynched between 1877 and 1950. Just say, name one. Mm-hmm. They can't do it. That's how little we've talked about this history. And so for that first quarter, I wanted people to kind of see the names, to see the lives, and to see the dates. You know, our legal system is organized by counties. Our criminal justice system, our public safety system is organized by counties. And that was the reason why we organized the memorial county by county. And some counties have dozens of lynchings. Some counties have two or three. But to get that orientation that we're talking about people at the first level is important. And then we begin to elevate the monuments, because the truth is that lynching in America could have been done in darkness. It could have been done where the bodies were immediately buried under the ground, where you didn't see much evidence of it. But their intention wasn't just to kill people. Their intention was to terrorize black people, to torment, to taunt, to force black people to commit to and submit to racial hierarchy and Jim Crow. And so these bodies would be left hanging from trees and hanging from telephone poles and hanging from high structures, sometimes for days. The family would come and try to cut the body down, and they wouldn't let them. They would take bodies sometimes through black neighborhoods and force people out on the steps to witness this brutality. Mm-hmm. And that's why we call it racial terrorism, because the intent very much was to terrorize the entire African-American community. And so we wanted something that gave people some appreciation for how this history of terror violence, this history of brutality, hung over the entire black community. Mm-hmm. And that's what we want people to experience when they go through the memorial. And then we wanted them to understand what this was about. It was not about law and order. It was not about crime. They were lynched for social transgressions. They were lynched for not calling a white person sir, or not getting off the sidewalk when white people pass, going to the front of the door instead of the back of the door. They were lynched for asserting their human rights and their dignity. Mary Turner, 8 months pregnant, was lynched because she complained about her husband's lynching. And the mob came to her house and lynched her. Mutilated her body. And so we have in the third quarter those narratives, because we think it's important for people to understand that this is not about public safety. This is not about law and order. This is about terrorizing people. And so that was very much important in terms of how we conceptualized it. And then, of course, we document over 4,000 lynchings at the memorial, but there are thousands more that we can't document. And that's what the water wall is there to remind people. There are thousands more people who have been lynched than we'll ever be able to detail.
6: Coming up, more from my conversation with lawyer and racial justice activist Brian Stevenson. He tells me that in order for America to move forward as a nation, we have to have an honest accounting of our past.
9: We are in the midst of a narrative struggle. That is, I think, the challenge that our generation must confront.
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6: From the Center for Investigative Reporting and PRX, this is Reveal. I'm Al Edson. It's America's 250th birthday, and to mark the anniversary, I recently traveled to Montgomery, Alabama, to talk with Brian Stevenson. He's built a series of groundbreaking historical sites there, acknowledging the dark truth of America's past. We talked just steps from the National Memorial for Peace and Justice, which commemorates America's history of lynching.
8: I'm curious how you see modern-day tragedies as fitting into lynching. And when I think about that, I'm thinking specifically about George Floyd, mm-hmm. Breonna Taylor, mm-hmm. Ahmaud Arbery. Mm-hmm. Like, will their names go into the memorial? How do you weigh that out?
9: Yeah. Well, I see the modern day challenges as a manifestation of the underlying narrative of racial difference, of racial bigotry that we are still fighting against.
8: Right.
9: And that's why I spend so much time talking about the narrative problem that we have inherited. For me, the great evil of slavery in America wasn't the forced labor, wasn't the brutality, wasn't the violence. All of those things were horrific. I think the greatest evil of slavery in this country was the narrative we created to justify enslavement. Because people who enslaved other people didn't want to think of themselves as immoral or indecent or unchristian. And how do you think of yourself as moral and decent when you're pulling a mother away from her screaming children, knowing that that mother will never see those children again because you're treating her as property? Well, you need a narrative. And in this country, a false narrative was created where it was said that Black people are not as good as white people. Black people are less capable, less worthy, less decent, more dangerous, need more control. And that narrative is what sustained slavery for 246 years. And it's the reason why the Civil War ended chattel slavery, but did not end the torment and terror that Black people faced. I often argue that the North won the Civil War, but the South won the narrative war, because those ideas of racial hierarchy, of white supremacy, continued after the Civil War. And that's what creates this century of terror violence. And so if somebody's being lynched because they didn't say the word sir, that's about this narrative that says you have to challenge anybody who asserts this. And that continues throughout the first half of the 20th century. Then we get into the civil rights era, where people begin to tear down the legal architecture of mm-hmm. Jim Crow and segregation. And we made progress. I'm a product of that progress. But that narrative, it still continued. And that's what I see as connecting the murder of George Floyd, the murder of Ahmaud Arbery, the murder of Breonna Taylor, and so many other people to this history. And for me, it's important to acknowledge the differences, right, so that people don't misjudge what the challenge is, right? You don't have to be killed to be the victim of a presumption of dangerousness and guilt mm-hmm. by a police officer. And because I'm getting older, I can tell you that when you have to constantly navigate a presumption of dangerousness and guilt, when the burden is on you, when you're stopped by the police to have to make sure that you come out of that safely, when you have to keep confronting presumptions of incompetence because of your color, it's exhausting. And so I see violence rooted in that narrative as a manifestation of this larger historical problem. It's connected to the legacy of slavery mm-hmm. As it is to lynching, as it is to Jim Crow and segregation. Uh-huh. I mean, 6 million Black people fled the American South during the first half of the 20th century. We have a wealth gap in America yeah. today.
8: Yeah.
9: Rooted in this forced exodus of millions of Black people, some of whom left lands that they own.
8: Yeah.
9: So they couldn't give wealth to their children and grandchildren because of terror violence. That's a consequence of lynching.
8: It's interesting that you bring that up, because I think a lot about the quote unquote great migration. Mm-hmm. And when I was in school, it was taught to me like, you know, oh, Black people are leaving for better opportunities. And I believed that for a very long time until, you know, Isabel Wilkerson's book came out.
9: Yeah.
8: And then it shifted the way I looked at
9: yeah.
8: everything.
9: Yeah.
8: But I feel like we are are moving back into that space mm-hmm. where history is being rewritten and forgotten intentionally.
9: Absolutely.
8: And so kids in school, like in my home state of Florida, they have changed the narrative. And now kids in school are being taught things like slavery benefited some of the enslaved people.
9: Yeah, yeah.
8: It feels like we move forward and then we move back five steps.
9: Yeah. Well, we are in the midst of a narrative struggle. That is, I think, the challenge that our generation must confront. And I really want to try to bring that into focus for people, because if we don't understand that that's what we're now contending with, we're going to not make the progress that we need to make. When you're enslaved, you have to focus on freedom. I can't blame our enslaved ancestors for not worrying about narratives. Frederick Douglass and others were trying to do that. Booker T. Washington, you know, W.E.B. Du Bois. But when you're enslaved, you have to focus on freedom. When you're being terrorized and lynched, you have to focus on security.
8: Mm-hmm.
9: It's only when you get to a level of security that you can then focus on civil rights, which is what people did in the 1950s and 60s, the right to vote, the right to be treated fairly and equally. But here in the 21st century, we're in a narrative struggle. We have to now fight to correct the historic record, to have an honest accounting of what happened to our parents and grandparents and their parents. Because without an honest accounting, we will not make it to the next step. And the next step for me is repair. It's reconciliation. It's restoration. It's recovery from. It's what you see happening in Germany, mm-hmm. what you see happening in other places where there's been transitional justice. And yeah, we have to really see the kind of manipulation of these historical narratives as big a threat to the future of a healthy America, a healthy community, a healthy nation, as Jim Crow laws were, as lynching was, as enslavement was. And the difficulty we have, as I said earlier, is that we have to do it without the kind of power you typically have when you're kind of writing the story. And so, sure, a lot of people would be comforted by the idea that slavery was a good thing for Black people, but it's just not honest.
8: Yeah.
9: It's just dishonest. There were 13 million victims of a violent crime, kidnapping, that were on the continent of Africa. And then on top of being kidnapped, they were trafficked. And then they were enslaved. And then they were brutalized. And then they were subjected to all of these things. And that went on for decades. And if we don't acknowledge the criminality of these things, of enslavement, then we're going to be vulnerable to narratives like that. Oh, it benefited Black people. Yeah. It was not that bad. And people who enslaved other people weren't that bad. And I just think that has to be seen as the essential struggle of this era.
8: A couple years ago, after the horrific massacre at Mother Emanuel in South Carolina, Breed Newsome climbed on top of that flagpole, pulled the Confederate flag down.
9: Yeah.
8: Soon after, the state of South Carolina pulled down all of the Confederate flags. And I have to tell you that as a Black man growing up in the South, Bree's action did not anger me, but the state taking it down made me angry.
9: Mm-hmm.
8: And the reason why it made me angry is because they were taking down the symbol, but not taking down the behavior that the symbol stands for.
9: Yeah.
8: The thing that I tell people about the South is that in many ways, I think the South is one of the most honest parts of the country, because you know. Whereas, like, in California, I don't know. People know how to hide it a little better. But I do think, you know, in the time since, I've grown a little bit in my thought process in the fact that, like, taking down those flags may have been a part of, like, the beginning of changing the narrative.
9: Mm-hmm.
8: I'm just curious what you think about all of
9: that. Yeah, well, I mean, I totally understand what you're saying. And, you know, we still have a landscape littered with all of this iconography, and it is a signal, although it's also painful, that you're surrounded by people who express these really hateful things with impunity, with confidence. It was a gesture, but it wasn't honest. It would have been more honest to say, we have been flying this flag because we have been trying to stay aligned to these narratives that we inherited from those who tried to defend slavery, that tried to defend these ideas of racial hierarchy. And part of the problem that I see us facing now is that we make it too easy for people to do something performative, to make a gesture that doesn't get to the core of the problem. A lot of companies in this country embrace DEI after 2021. They said Black Lives Matter, but it wasn't rooted. I wanted those companies to say, okay, for decades in this company, we have denied promotions. We have denied opportunities to Black people and women because we didn't feel comfortable putting Black people and women in leadership positions. The Black people and the women were the most qualified. They were the most capable. They were denied these opportunities unfairly. That's what we did. Okay. And so we're now going to acknowledge that for decades, we have denied the most capable, most qualified people promotions and leadership roles because of their gender and their race. And we're not going to do that anymore. We're going to commit to a more diverse leadership community based on merit. Mm-hmm. We're going to now not give in to bigotry and fear based on gender bias, et cetera. We're going to change all of that. And if that's what they had said, then it would be unacceptable now to just eliminate your DEI program. It'd be unacceptable now to just take that down. But because we didn't root it in truth and honesty about the why, we weren't prepared for a counter narrative that come back and says, we don't want you to do that.
8: How do you respond to people like the first person that comes to mind for me, because I'm a Floridian, is Ron DeSantis, Governor Ron DeSantis, when he basically says the reason why he does not want children to be taught these things is because he doesn't want white kids to feel bad about what happened in the past. Like, what's your response to that?
9: I just think it's not healthy. We teach people not to steal. We teach people not to kill. We teach people not to use words that are hurtful. We teach people not to hit. You teach children not to do things that are wrong. And when they do something wrong, we want them to feel bad about the wrong thing that they did. Mm-hmm. That is the way we get to a better place. It's interesting, in the American South, people are taught about the Civil War. Hundreds of thousands of people were killed. You should feel bad about that. But we don't not teach them about it. We teach them about the Holocaust. You should feel bad about that. And so I think every American should feel bad about slavery. It's so interesting. We're having this conversation. So last night, I'm digging deep into this genealogy stuff, and I'm just discovering these things. And turns out my great-great-great-grandmother was raped by a white overseer. And it just breaks my heart, you know, but it should break anybody's heart, mm-hmm. right? Do I want to know it? Absolutely. Absolutely. Do I want to think about what that meant for her? Because she loved the child, my great-grandfather, mm-hmm. despite the fact that that child was the product of rape. She could have said, I don't want nothing to do with this child. But despite the violence of slavery, despite the horrors of slavery, my great-great-grandmother chose to love in the midst of agony, in the midst of suffering. And that tells me something about her character. And what I realize is that in my DNA is, yes, this history of violence, but there's also this history of powerful love, powerful love. And I think that's what we can help people understand. The purpose in teaching people about it is to not make you feel bad, but to make you prepare yourself to create a world where we never again tolerate racial bigotry. And the governor and others are creating a generation of people who are indifferent to racism and bigotry, as we're seeing play out now, right. Who are indifferent to language that is offensive and derogatory, who are indifferent to all of these things. And so that's what I think we're creating by this refusal. And what's interesting to me, again, I think Germany is a powerful example. Like I said, you can't graduate from high school in Germany without demonstrating a detailed knowledge of the Holocaust. And they don't have people saying, oh, we can't teach our children about the Holocaust. That might make them feel uncomfortable or ashamed. It's the opposite. They're building a society that is better prepared to never again have fascism create the kind of authoritarianism that led to the murder of millions of people who were different. And we haven't done that.
6: Coming up, the final part of my conversation with Brian Stevenson. He talks about how he views his own identity within the larger American story as the country marks its 250th birthday.
9: I'm not going to let somebody tell me that I'm less of an American or I'm a marginal American or I'm some other kind of deficient American. I feel like I am an essential American.
6: This is Reveal. Stay with us.
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6: From the Center for Investigative Reporting and PRX, this is Reveal. I'm Al Letson. Recently, I traveled to Montgomery, Alabama, to interview Brian Stevenson, a longtime lawyer and racial justice activist who's built a museum and memorials there that compel us to look squarely at America's darkest chapters. As the Trump administration attempts to erase Black history at the nation's museums and national parks, these sites, which commemorate American slavery, lynching, and racial terror, are more vital than ever. So as America celebrates its 250th year, I wanted to talk with Brian about what this American anniversary means to him and what his hopes are for the country's next 50 years. I think as a storyteller, I've been thinking about this a lot lately. Yeah. I have been told, pounded into my head, the three-act structure, right? So you start off with an inciting incident, something mm-hmm. like sets the story off. You move into the beginning of the second act, mm-hmm. and our hero is on the journey. The second act complicates everything, yeah. gets harder. You don't know how the hero is going to win. Yeah. And then the third act is the hero wins, yeah. right? Like, that's the structure that we all have.
9: Yeah.
6: And I think that structure works against us mm-hmm. when we are talking about the struggle for civil rights
9: that's
6: and
9: right.
6: justice.
9: That's right.
6: Because it tells us that there is an end.
9: Yes.
6: You know, and like when I come here all the time, it's a reminder to me that there is no end.
9: That's right.
6: That the story is never ending.
9: Yeah.
6: And the fight for justice is going to keep going. Like, we're never going to get to a place
9: right.
6: where we can say, like, this is done. We have handled this.
9: Yeah.
6: Because the forces that are against peace and justice, because there's always going to be an opposite.
9: Sure.
6: That opposite is going to continue fighting.
9: Sure. No, that's absolutely true. I mean, just look at America 5 years ago and look at America today. And so, yes, people ask me all the time, what is justice? I say, justice is a constant struggle. You have to be willing to struggle. It's like being in a boat, rowboat. If you don't stroke, if you don't work, you're going to float backward. It's just the way currents work. But you shouldn't be burdened by that, because it means that you get to commit. There's so many people, I've heard them say this. Oh, I wish I would have been alive during the time of slavery. I would have been an abolitionist. I would have been able to do great things as an abolitionist. Oh, I wish I could have been working with Ida B. Wells. I would have been an anti-lynching crusader. Man, I wish I could have been on the Eben Pettus Bridge with Dr. King in 1965. I would have been marching right there. Well, if you're alive in 2026, you have the same opportunity as the abolitionists of the 19th century, as the anti-lynching crusaders at the first half of the 20th century, as the Civil Rights Committee, to stand up and say the things that need to be done, to do the things that need to be done, to struggle for justice. And your children will have that opportunity. And the nature of the issues may shift. They may change. I mean, nobody was talking about climate change in the way that we need to be talking about it today. Nobody was talking about the plight of people who are undocumented the way we have to be talking about that today. Nobody was talking about gender violence and a whole host of things that we now need to talk about when we talk about justice work. So that will always be with us. But rather than seeing that as a burden, I see that as an opportunity to never get to the point where you can't be required to do justice and love mercy, just like your foreparents.
8: I've been to the memorial twice now. Mm-hmm. And every time I go, I am hit with a deep, deep sadness.
9: Yeah.
8: That very quickly turns into anger. Once I work through like my sadness, my anger, I do feel triumphant.
9: Yeah.
8: I do feel like, and still we are here.
9: Yeah.
8: You know, I feel that.
9: Yeah.
8: But I'm curious how you get a society full of people who just want comfort and convenience.
9: Yeah.
8: To actually engage
9: yeah.
8: with something that is truly hard and yeah. difficult?
9: That is the essential question. It is absolutely essential question, because I think every American should feel what you feel. Every American should feel heartbroken, should feel angry that we allowed lawlessness and mob violence to kill men and women and children, that we tolerated torture and brutality in places and spaces that are considered places of justice. Every American should be heartbroken by this history of mob violence. And then we should appreciate why we can never again tolerate that kind of behavior, that kind of thinking, that kind of conduct. You know, we've got hundreds of Holocaust museums all around the world. I think we need them.
8: Mm-hmm.
9: But they exist so that every person who leaves them is prepared to say never again,
8: mm-hmm.
9: no matter what their background, no matter what their ethnicity, no matter what their religion. And we've never created institutions in this country that have encouraged people, that have pushed people to say never again should we tolerate. And so, yes, I think every American, every citizen of the world should have that same emotional reaction. And then we should understand that there's something extraordinary about the community of people who survived this.
8: Mm-hmm.
9: There's something extraordinary about the strength of people who nevertheless committed to more. I mean, most of the people in that memorial, their children and siblings, many of them fought for America during World War I and during World War II. They've committed to this country.
8: Mm-hmm.
9: And I just think that reality is important. I think we should be hopeful that we can create spaces now that talk honestly about this history.
8: Yeah.
9: And I think we should be energized by that. And that really is very much, for me, part of the vision. At each one of our sites, we want people to understand the harm and to grieve that harm, be impacted by that harm. And then we want people to understand the opportunity we have to do something about it, to change the future, to create a world where no child in this country is presumed dangerous or guilty because of their color.
8: Yeah.
9: No one is presumed incompetent because of their ethnicity or their race or their gender. That's the hope. And if we get people to appreciate the harm of not committing to that, then I think we can actually be hopeful about what we can achieve.
8: We are coming up on the anniversary of America's birth. What does that mean to you?
9: You know, I've been thinking about this a lot more because I've been thinking just about my own identity in this weird way. Because as you get older, you just start thinking about it. Like the first half of my life, I never talked about my grandparents. I never talked about my great-grandparents who were all enslaved. But now I find myself talking about them more and more. And if I take a DNA test, I show up in about like 18 different countries in Africa. I don't have an identity that I can articulate on the African continent. I'm a descendant of African people. And what it's made me realize is that I'm an American.
8: Yeah.
9: It's the only identity I can claim. It's the only identity I have. And so I'm going to fight for my identity as an American. And I'm not going to let somebody tell me that I'm less of an American, or I'm a marginal American, or I'm some other kind of deficient American. I feel like I am an essential American. And as I understand the history of this country more clearly, it's my enslaved foreparents that built this country in this South. It's our labor that created the wealth, that created the opportunities, that created the industry. It's our efforts that created the success in the 20th century. And I am proud of that commitment despite all of the obstacles. At the same time, I feel like I am increasingly obligated to protect and defend those who've come before me. And so what I think about as I think about the 250th anniversary is I think about having to represent the 10 million Black people who were enslaved for 246 years, when people try to eliminate their narratives, erase their histories, minimize their struggle, take away their stories. I feel an obligation to represent the immense suffering and constant sorrow that they endured. I feel a need to represent the millions of Black people who had to deal with terror violence, mob violence, and lawlessness throughout the first half of the 20th century, who left this region to go to Chicago and Cleveland and Detroit, where they weren't embraced. They were put in the equivalent of refugee camps on the south side of Chicago and East St. Louis and South Central LA and Oakland. I feel a need to represent the people who came before me in this community, who would put on their Sunday best and go places to push for the right to vote and get beaten and battered and bloodied, go home and wipe the blood off, change the clothes and go back and do it again. I feel the need to represent their strength, their character, their struggle, and not let anybody minimize it, take it away, censor it, eliminate it. And that is the 250th anniversary moment that I am having, which is that I have to be even more committed to lifting up the honest truth of our history, to lifting up the people, because they lifted me up. It was their courage that made it possible for me to get to that public school, to get to college, to get to law school. I never met a lawyer when I got to Harvard Law School. And all of my classmates were talking about how they were the sons and daughters and grandsons and granddaughters of lawyers. I realized not only was I not related to, I'd never even met one. And at first, I felt diminished. And I remember calling my mom, said, "Mom, I don't think I belong in this law school." And my mom said, "What are you talking about?" She said, "You belong wherever you go." She said, "You're the smartest person in the world. You can do anything you want to do. Now you tell those kids why you're really at that law school." And I went back and told some of them, I said, "I'm at this law school because my great-grandfather, who was enslaved in Caroline County, Virginia, learned to read, even though it was against the law for people who were enslaved to learn to read or write. He risked his life to learn to read in the 1850s. He didn't know a civil war was coming the next decade, but he had a hope of freedom so powerful, he was willing to risk his life to learn to read. He was way more courageous than I am showing up at Harvard Law School. I didn't have to worry about being arrested or killed by trying to get a law degree." And then you start to realize that, yes, there's this history of trauma and violence and pain and suffering that we have to manage, but there's this history of resilience and strength and character and love and tenacity. And that's when I feel like, you know, we got this. We're going to do something here. I feel that that's the way I feel. I mean, I feel like, you know, even as I'm getting older, I have a lot more to do. Can do, will do, hope to do. God gives me grace. But that is, I think, what I hope this moment becomes, is a moment of reckoning with the work that lies ahead. I want, when we get to the 300th anniversary, to be able to imagine something better. I want the people coming after me to talk at the 300th anniversary differently than I'm talking now. That's got to be the hope.
8: Bryan Stevenson, thank you so much for your time.
9: Of course, of course, of course. Yes, thank you.
8: Just outside, Bryan's memorial is filled with the names and stories of thousands of people who were lynched for the crime that their skin was the same color as mine.

under the names of the dead. Another inscription says, "For the hanged and beaten, for the shot, drowned and burned, for the tortured, tormented and terrorized, for those abandoned by the rule of law, we will remember. With hope, because hopelessness is the enemy of justice. With courage, because peace requires bravery. With persistence, because justice is a constant struggle. With faith, because we shall overcome."

Our lead producer for this week's show is Josh Sanborn, with help from Stephen Rescone and Joni Binder. Cara McGurk Allison edited the show. Field production by Bob Miller and Garrett Lee Carden. Thanks to the staff at the Equal Justice Initiative. Artis Chariscus is our fact checker. Victoria Baranetsky is our general counsel.

0: from PRX.
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2: 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Overnight, we're going to see temperatures in the mid-60s. There's a chance of some rain. Tomorrow, mostly sunny, highs in the low 80s by the afternoon. Should start mostly clear tomorrow night, becoming mostly cloudy through the evening. We're going to see lows yet again tomorrow night in the upper 60s.
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4: 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Shaking the foundations. If those song titles mean something to you, you know what a big deal the Canadian band Rough Trade was in its 80s and 90s heyday. And the performer at the heart of Rough Trade was, of course, Carol Pope. Her iconic career is the subject of a new documentary. Anti-Diva charts the rise of one of Canada's most provocative performers. Carol Pope will tell you about how she went from being a book kid to an icon of sexual liberation and exploration. Prepare for an extra spicy conversation. 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I'm Jill Deakin, in for Tom Power. Welcome to Q.

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3: Welcome back to Q. I'm Jill Deacon, and you've been listening to Tom Power's interview with Carol Pope, who is the subject of a new documentary, Anti-Diva. It chronicles everything Carol Pope, from her childhood as a shy kid who buried herself in books, to her sexual awakening and the formation of her band, Rough Trade. It became a really sex-positive group. And Carol became a performer who ruffled the feathers of record labels and even the police in Canada back in the 70s and the 80s. Rough Trade had a big hit with the song High School Confidential in 1980, followed up by another hit, Crimes of Passion. That is where Tom and Carol pick up their conversation.

0: That's Rough Trade with Fashion Victim. Before that, you heard Tom Power's conversation with Carol Pope. Anti-Diva, The Carol Pope Confessions, is traveling in theaters across Canada, including a performance tonight in Toronto. Tomorrow it screens in St. John's, Newfoundland. It's going to hit the West Coast later this month. You can also catch it anywhere on CBC Gem as of 24th of July.
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1: What do Rhea Perlman, the Cyclone, and the hot dog have in common? They were all born on Coney Island. Tomorrow on Morning Edition, the uniquely New York City history of one of America's favorite street foods, the humble hot dog. Morning Edition is every weekday starting at 5 a.m. here on WNYC. Overnight, we're going to see temperatures in the mid-60s. There's a chance of some rain. Tomorrow, mostly sunny. Highs in the low 80s by the afternoon. Should start mostly clear tomorrow night, becoming mostly cloudy through the evening. We're going to see lows yet again tomorrow night in the upper 60s.
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This Syrian singer, Omar Suleiman, has made, we are told, something like 500 records, which sounds impossible, but Omar Suleiman is a dabke singer from Syria. Dabke is the traditional wedding music of the Levant region of Lebanon and Syria. And so many of those 500-plus recordings were simply Omar Suleiman doing his job at someone's wedding and giving the happy couple a recording afterwards. And because he is so popular, many of those recordings have been bootlegged and have become albums. But Suleiman has also made a number of commercial recordings on his own and has worked with the Kronos Quartet, the rock band Gorillaz, producer Brian Eno, Björk. I mean, he's done a lot more than just weddings. But wedding music is really important in that part of the world. And on this edition of New Sounds, we're going to hear some of Omar Suleiman's updated version of dabke music. We'll hear the Syrian-born New York-based composer Kenan Azme. Actually, his best-known piece, which exists in several versions, is a wedding piece. And some music from the Franco-Lebanese trumpeter and composer Ibrahim Maalouf. And in putting this edition of New Sounds together and realizing that, you know, these three pieces all had in common geography and also weddings, I thought, wow, you know, if we just had one more wedding piece, we'd have four weddings. And it wasn't hard to find either. Samuel Adams, noted composer and son of the Pulitzer Prize-winning composer John Adams, has written a wedding suite. And then towards the end of the program, a funeral from the opera Akhenaten by Philip Glass, which is ironically at least as up-tempo as any of the wedding pieces. And so, yes, we have in the next hour four weddings and a funeral. I'm John Schaefer, glad you're with us for this edition of New Sounds. I will say right up front, I've never seen the movie Four Weddings and a Funeral. I know it was a great big hit in the 90s, and almost everybody in it went on to become a huge star. And, you know, the movie was just so ubiquitous that even people like me who never saw it know that phrase, Four Weddings and a Funeral. Let's begin with some of this wedding music. Layla's Wedding is a track from Ibrahim Maalouf's record, The Trumpets of Michel-Ange, Volume 2. Ibrahim Maalouf plays a specially made trumpet that has quarter tones, so it can play those Near Eastern scales. Layla's Wedding is the first piece, and then we'll hear from Omar Suleiman from Syria and the title track of his album, Wenu Wenu. Some Near Eastern wedding music to get us started on New Sounds.

From Syria, that is music by Omar Suleiman, who takes the traditional dabka wedding music of that part of the world and updates it with electronic beats and electric keyboards that replace the swirling sound of the traditional reed instruments, and Omar himself singing over the top. That is the title track of his album, Wenu Wenu. Prior to that, we heard Layla's Wedding from Ibrahim Malouf, the French-Lebanese trumpeter and composer, playing on his quartertone, his microtonal version of the trumpet. Layla's Wedding is from the Malouf record called The Trumpets of Michel-Ange, Volume 2. Another bit of wedding music from that part of the world. Kinan Azma is a clarinetist and composer based here in New York these days. He is from Syria, though, and probably his best-known piece is Wedding. He's recorded it three different times, including with Yo-Yo Ma and the Silk Road Ensemble, but we're going to hear the version he did with his New York-based group called City Band, a quartet that features Kyle Sana on guitar, among others. And yes, Kinan has told us when playing it live in our studio that it was, in fact, written for a wedding, and so it might have echoes of the sounds of Syrian dabka or wedding music, but it also has a bit of a New York accent, too. Here's Kinan Azma and City Band with their version of Wedding.

0: Josh Myers on bass. John Hattie on the drums. Kyle Sana on guitar.
1: Kinnan Asma and City Band. Kinnan is based here in the city. He is originally from Syria, and the sounds of Syrian wedding music not too distant in that piece called simply Wedding. This is one of several recordings of the work that Kinnan has done with different ensembles. This is his New York-based quartet called City Band, obviously recorded live in concert. So we've heard three weddings, we've got a fourth wedding and a funeral still to get to on this edition of New Sounds, and for those two pieces we'll be, I was about to say looking much closer to home, but the Philip Glass funeral from Akhenaten is, that's an opera set in ancient Egypt, so we'll be right back in the Near East at the end of the show. But Samuel Adams' eight-part suite called Wedding is coming up next. I'm John Schaefer, and you're listening to New Sounds.
2: President Trump is in Ankara for the NATO summit, where he met with the Turkish president. Following the meeting, Trump said he would soon decide whether to sell F-35 fighter jets to Turkey despite a congressional ban. 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
1: Well, if the idea of four weddings and a funeral as a theme for this edition of New Sound seems kinda silly, well, wait till you hear tomorrow night when we flip things around and hear four funerals and a wedding. The wedding music is this Punjabi wedding song from New York's own Red Bharat, but we'll also hear funeral music by Brooklyn Rider, the string quartet, drawing on the tradition of the Romanian band called Tarafta Haiduc. We'll hear some music from the late English composer John Tavener, some electronic music by Christian Loeffler. All of those are funeral pieces to go with this Punjabi wedding song from Red Bharat. So join us for tomorrow night's companion program at 11. As usual, this New Sounds program will join all the others in our audio archives at newsounds.org. And when the shows go into the archives, they're given a program number to make them easy to find if you'd like to hear them again. This is New Sounds number 5158. So if you want to hear these four weddings and a funeral in the future, just type into your browser New Sounds 5158 and you'll get this show. The fourth of our four weddings, before we get to the funeral, comes from Samuel Adams. Wedding is an eight-part suite that comes from a record that Adams did with the Living Earth Show. The Living Earth Show is the duo of Travis Andrews on guitar and Andy Meyerson on percussion, which sounds pretty straightforward, but if you've ever seen the Living Earth Show live or heard any of their recordings, you know that they rarely just stick to guitar and percussion and are capable of lots of different sonic surprises. They're also joined here by Samuel Adams on bass, electronics, and keyboards. The album is called Lyra, and the first eight parts on the record are the parts of this suite called Wedding.

0: That's called Wedding. It's an 8-part suite, each part flowing seamlessly into the next, and bringing us back at the end to the same music that we began with. Samuel Adams wrote Wedding for the Living Earth Show, the San Francisco-based duo of guitarist Travis Andrews and percussionist Andy Meyerson, with Adams himself playing bass and keyboards and handling the electronics. And that is from their collaborative record called Lyra. All right, so that's our fourth piece of wedding music. And if we're going to do four weddings and a funeral on this edition of New Sounds, we better get to the funeral part in short order. So an up-tempo funeral dance from Philip Glass coming up next.
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0: 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All of that and more at newsounds.org. Four Weddings and a Funeral, our theme this time around on New Sounds. I really should watch that movie, I suppose, if I'm going to steal their title like this. The funeral portion of our program comes from the opera Akhenaten, an early 80s opera by Philip Glass about the ancient Egyptian pharaoh who, among other things, espoused monotheism. Rather progressive thought that was undercut slightly by the fact that the one deity in his religion was Akhenaten himself. Anyway, in Act One, Akhenaten ascends to the throne after the death of the previous pharaoh, his father, and that funeral is actually kind of rockin', as you'll hear. It's also sung in ancient Egyptian. The Stuttgart State Opera Orchestra and Chorus, conducted by Dennis Russell Davies. Here's the funeral from Act One of Philip Glass's Akhenaten.

0: That's music from Philip Glass's 1984 opera Akhenaten, about the ancient Egyptian pharaoh of the same name, sung in ancient Egyptian, a text put together by Glass himself. And that is The Funeral in Act One, which allows Akhenaten to ascend to the throne to begin his controversial reign there in ancient Egypt. We heard Dennis Russell Davies conducting the Stuttgart Radio Symphony Orchestra and Chorus. And so, a funeral to go with the four wedding pieces that we heard earlier on this edition of New Sounds. So, yep, four weddings and a funeral. And if that weren't silly enough for you, well, on our next program, four funerals and a wedding. Hope you'll join us for that. I'm John Schaefer. Thanks for being with us for this edition of New Sounds. When this episode of New Sounds wraps up, another one begins as part of our 24/7 online stream. Just go to newsounds.org and click where it says Listen Live.
1: WNYC is supported by Public Art Fund, presenting summer art across New York City, including redwood totems by Woody D'Othello, playable ping pong tables at Rockaway Beach, and sculptures by Genesis Bellinger. More at Public

0: outed their strong partnership and convictions and said they would reverse the decline of France. Eleanor Beardsley, NPR News, Paris.
1: The quarterfinals are set for the Men's World Cup soccer tournament. France will play Morocco tomorrow. That'll be followed by Spain against Belgium on Friday. On Saturday, Norway will take on England and Argentina will play Switzerland. Argentina advanced to the final eight yesterday after scoring three late goals to beat Egypt 3-2. Switzerland advanced after beating Colombia in penalty kicks. This is NPR News. Senator Bernie Sanders of Vermont is now among those calling on Democratic nominee Graham Plattner to drop out of the race for a Senate seat from Maine. The head of Maine's Democratic Party is too.
2: Graham Plattner must drop out of this race so that Democrats in Maine can focus on defeating Susan Collins this November.
1: That's Devin Murphy Anderson speaking in a video posted on X. Calls for Plattner to step aside expanded after Politico reported allegations from a woman who was dating Plattner in 2021, accusing him of forcing her to have sex despite her objections. Plattner has denied the allegations, as well as those made against him by other women. A new analysis finds many health insurance companies in the U.S. will be raising premiums next year for Affordable Care Act plans. NPR's Selena Simmons-Duffin says that follows sharp price hikes this year.
3: After several years of affordable premiums and high enrollment, the Affordable Care Act marketplaces like healthcare.gov are under new management. Republicans in Congress did not renew billions in extra federal subsidies that had been keeping premium costs down, and so costs for many people shot up at the beginning of the year. About one in five enrollees could not afford these higher premiums and dropped their coverage. Now, a preliminary analysis of insurance filings finds that insurance rates will be going up again next year by a median of 14%, according to the health research organization KFF. The millions of people who buy their health insurance in the marketplace often don't have any alternative source of coverage. Selena Simmons-Duffin, NPR News.
1: I'm Dave Mattingly in Washington.
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5: You're listening to WNYC. Good morning to you. For today, it should be mostly sunny. Highs reaching the low 80s by this afternoon. It'll start mostly clear for tonight. It'll become mostly cloudy as the evening goes on with lows in the upper 60s. For tomorrow, partly sunny again. Showers, thunderstorms are possible. It'll be humid with highs in the mid-80s. For tomorrow night, mostly cloudy early. Again, more showers and thunderstorms are possible. It'll stay humid. Temperatures in the low 70s. By Friday, partly sunny again. Chance of showers and thunderstorms through the afternoon. Highs in the upper 80s.
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8: 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Amy Martinez in Los Angeles, California.
9: And I'm Michelle Martin in Washington, D.C. Good morning. The U.S.-Iran ceasefire is over. That's what President Trump just said from Turkey this morning. He was asked by reporters after the U.S. struck Iran overnight. Once again, U.S. Central Command said it launched the strikes to impose heavy costs for the attacks on commercial shipping in the Strait of Hormuz.
8: Iran said today it responded by targeting Bahrain and Kuwait. This is all happening while President Trump is not that far away from that region, attending a NATO summit in Turkey.
9: NPR White House correspondent Danielle Kurtzleben is in Ankara, traveling with the president, and is with us now. Good morning, Danielle.
10: Hey there, Michelle.
9: So what exactly did President Trump say this morning?
10: Well, he was blunt. He said he considers the ceasefire finished, and he had more harsh words for Iran's leadership after that. Let's listen.
11: I think it's over. I don't want to deal with them anymore. They're

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3: Coming up on 520 on this Wednesday morning. Good morning, I'm Michael Hill. Coming up today on the Moth Radio Hour, a televised proposal, an unlikely tennis alliance, and a funeral in Cameroon. The Moth starts at 9 o'clock tonight right here on WNYC in New York.

We have delays this morning both ways on the G train, and we have alternate side parking, and the meters are indeed in effect. We're also checking for you on NJ Transit service update for this Wednesday. Morrison, Essex, and Montclair Booton lines have resumed regular weekday service, so some progress there. Mid-60s with some clouds now, sunny and 81 for a high today with a calm wind. Then tomorrow, scattered afternoon showers and thunderstorms, mostly sunny and 84. Then we finish the work week Friday. Showers likely, maybe an afternoon thunderstorm, sunshine and a high near 90. Your weekend is looking fantastic.

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1: And this is WNYC in New York. Coming up on 5:30 in news headlines in just a minute. Coming up today on the Brian Lehrer Show, the state of the midterm elections as the Graham-Platner fallout in Maine continues. The Brian Lehrer Show this morning at 10 on WNYC in New York. Mid-60s with clouds now, sunny, and a high of 81 today with a calm wind. And then tonight, a low around 70 degrees. It's 5:30.
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4: Live from NPR News in Washington, I'm Dave Mattingly. President Trump says the ceasefire with Iran is over.
5: As far as I'm concerned, it's over. I'll speak to our negotiators. They want to negotiate. They're good people. Steve Witkoff, Jared Kushner. But they have to come back to me. As far as I'm concerned, it's just a waste of time dealing with them. They're liars.
4: The president was speaking to reporters last hour at the NATO summit in Turkey when asked if the memorandum of understanding with Iran was over. The president went on to describe Iranian leadership as scum and sick people. The president did not rule out talks continuing to permanently end the war with Iran. Trump's comments follow U.S. forces hitting more than 80 Iranian targets in what U.S. Central Command describes as retaliatory strikes. Those strikes were in response to Iran hitting three merchant ships in the Strait of Hormuz hours earlier. Denmark's prime minister says her country is ready to defend every inch of NATO, including its own territory, from any attack. She was responding to President Trump's comments in Ankara, where Trump repeated his insistence that the U.S. should control Greenland. Crews in the western U.S. continue battling wildfires amid hot, dry conditions. Red flag warnings are in effect today in areas of Washington, Idaho, and also Utah. This is NPR News from Washington.
1: On WNYC in New York, mid-60s with some clouds. It's 5:32. Good morning, I'm Michael Hill. Street closures around that unstable Midtown building yesterday were disrupting more than the evening commute. Julian Smalls came into Manhattan on his day off to return a jacket and finally try a sandwich shop he'd been hearing about online. Instead, he found police barricades blocking the last leg of his journey.
6: It's scary if the building's going to come down. I mean, I'm looking at it right now. That's scary right there. And this is a tall building, too.
1: Officials have begun stabilizing the damaged building, and some abutting buildings remain off-limits while work continues. City officials are still restricting vehicular traffic on 42nd and 43rd streets between 2nd and 3rd Avenues, but the city has lifted most other traffic and pedestrian restrictions in that area. Shark spottings are on the rise at New York City beaches this summer. WNYC's Liam Quigley reports it's prevented many New Yorkers from beating the heat with a swim.
7: The Parks Department reports that it closed areas of Rockaway Beach 23 times this summer due to shark sightings. That's more than twice the number of closures we saw at this point last year, and 16 of them came during last week's heat wave leading up to the 4th of July weekend. Emergency crews have reported more and more sharks at the beaches in recent years after the city scaled up its use of drones to monitor the waters. Shark experts say a sudden spike in water temperature could be drawing the animals closer to shore. The waters have remained safe. The last shark bite reported at the Rockaways was in 2023, and that was the first reported attack in decades.
1: New York City is cut off from Canadian hydropower for the second time this month. The $6 billion Champlain Hudson River Power Express transmission lines from Quebec went fully online this month with enough power for 1 million households, but amid the recent heat wave, the lines shut down on July 4th. Energy provider Hydro-Québec could not provide an estimate when service would restore or have the possible causes for the closure. Hydro-Québec is investigating the incident. National Weather Service is warning of patchy dense fog for early this morning in the Mohawk, Hudson, and Connecticut River valleys. It says drive carefully this morning as visibility can change in a heartbeat. The fog should dissipate, it says, by 7 to 8 this morning. And your commute, delays on G trains both ways. Roads are still looking all clear so far at this hour. Alternate side parking and the meters are in effect. Mid-60s now with some clouds, a little on the humid side this morning. Sunny and 81 for a high on this Wednesday with a calm wind. And then tomorrow, scattered afternoon showers and thunderstorms. Mostly sunny and 84 for a high. Friday, showers likely, maybe an afternoon thunderstorm, sunshine, and a high near 90 degrees. Saturday and Sunday, your weekend is looking pretty good. Sunshine, mid-80s.
2: It's Morning Edition from NPR News. I'm Michelle Martin in Washington, D.C.
8: And I'm A. Martinez in Los Angeles, California. Fans sitting down to a World Cup match at Boston Stadium, typically known as Gillette Stadium, noticed little squares of blue tape on their seatbacks, perfectly sized to cover up the name of the shaving company. That is just one example of how hard venues have to work to satisfy FIFA's demand for no free advertising at the World Cup. Host cities must deliver what's called a clean stadium. No logos, no ads for anything other than official FIFA sponsors. And in a world where stadiums are also billboards for brands, that can be a tall order. Here to talk about this is Andrew Rome, professor of marketing at Loyola Marymount University. So yeah, these stadiums go through great lengths to try and make these changes. For example, San Francisco Bay Area Stadium, typically known as Levi Stadium, they go beyond just the signage on the outside. They're actually covering the logos of the brand names of the ketchup bottles in the press box. That is quite the feat. So why is FIFA such a stickler about all this?
9: Yeah, I mean, what we're watching play out in this World Cup is essentially a billion-dollar branding standoff. And I think the perfect irony here is that brands like FIFA have tried to silence the, you know, brands that actually may be getting more attention than some of the brands that are official FIFA sponsors that have paid to be there. So on one hand, we can understand the case for FIFA's debranding policy. It's rooted in commercial logic, like official sponsors like Adidas, Coca-Cola, Visa, they pay millions of dollars for their four-year partnership deals. So there's this fairness argument that it would be unfair to allow a brand like Gillette to benefit from stadium exposure for free when a direct competitor like Unilever has paid for that exclusivity.
8: But if I'm, say, the leader of a company that has paid $200 million for a 20-year naming rights deal with a stadium, I expect my money to get me something out of that. Why can't all of a sudden I demand that I have my money's worth for this?
9: You bring up a really good point. And you know, on the other hand, FIFA's execution at this World Cup has bordered on the extreme. And that's where its policy, its debranding, its clean stadium policy begins to undermine itself. And I think the deeper problem here is what I would call the iron fist paradox in brand control, especially today in 2026 with the widespread usage of social media. The more aggressively an organization tries to suppress a brand, the more attention it draws to that brand. Using the example of trying to erase the Levi brand from its own stadium, in doing so, it actually handed Levi's a global marketing opportunity and moment that money could never have bought.
8: Yeah, same thing with Gillette, right? Because the Gillette company posted a computer-generated image of its logo on the Boston Stadium covered in shaving cream. So, I mean, some brands, I guess, that's the whole point of what marketers do. You figure out a way around it and still get the same kind of a bang for your buck.
9: Yeah, I think the brilliance of what Levi's and Gillette and others have done is that they have inserted themselves very organically or naturally into a cultural moment and a cultural experience. For instance, Levi's didn't just post about the way they covered their stadium logo. They took that same covered logo and they went global with it, using it in stores in Paris, London, Hong Kong, in the same white covering. So you can cover the logo, but it becomes its own conversation.
8: Andrew Rome, professor of marketing at Loyola Marymount University, thank you very much.
9: Thank you. Appreciate it.
8: And a note, Levi Strauss & Company is a financial supporter of NPR.
2: Advanced tools using artificial intelligence are changing the face of political satire. Colin Jackson of the Michigan Public Radio Network has this look at what the rise in AI-generated content could mean.
10: The Los Angeles mayoral race may have set the tone for AI content this year, with videos like a viral ad portraying candidate Spencer Pratt as Batman taking on California's political establishment.
11: You can do it, Spencer!
10: Pratt's not the only one portrayed by AI. Here's a fake video making fun of Democratic Michigan Governor Gretchen Whitmer and California Governor Gavin Newsom.
11: Can you believe it's been 8 years already?
12: I guess time flies when you're getting rich off the taxpayers.
10: Again, that's AI and not real. Michigan is one of 30 states that regulates the use of AI in election materials. Democratic State Representative Penelope Cernoglou co-sponsored that law.
13: We didn't exactly know how the technology would evolve or anticipate some of the, well, negative uses that people would come up with.
10: One of her concerns was fake content tricking voters into thinking a candidate said or did something they hadn't. Instead, Michigan's seeing more over-the-top satire. Think a Senate candidate made to look buff, or a Republican gubernatorial candidate chasing down Democrats with a tractor. Or a group of Republican candidates and insiders making puns about gubernatorial candidate Mike Cox's name. Again, not real.
14: Vote for Cox.
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17: That could have easily been made to be a video where those same people look very real and say things that are serious but damning of their positions and their campaigns.
10: Republican State Representative Matthew Bierlein credits the AI law, which he also co-sponsored, for avoiding a worse outcome. That goal drove the policy group Public Citizen to help write Michigan and several other states' AI election content laws. Michigan's law generally requires disclaimers for AI-generated political content. It's only been used once when a state Senate candidate sued over being wrongly portrayed. Ilana Beller with Public Citizen worries about the normalization of AI material in our elections, especially when 20 states don't have laws to stop what she describes as a nightmare scenario of AI tricks swinging an election. Plus, AI can be a double-edged sword, she said, where it provides a scapegoat for real criticism.
13: It creates cover for actual bad actors who we do have actual proof of doing something wrong to say, oh no, that video is fake, that audio recording is fake, I didn't actually do that thing.
10: Scott Babois-Brennan directs the Center on Technology Policy at New York University. While not all AI-generated content in politics is parody, he sees those videos in particular as a continuation of a centuries-old tradition of political satire. He says it's important to name what makes this moment different.
18: It's the scope, the scale, maybe, like the speed at which these things can be done, maybe the realism, which is a weird sort of concept when you're talking about things that are obviously fake.
10: Brennan says political ads usually don't change voters' minds about candidates, and he's not so sure AI-specific laws are making all that much difference. For one, he says research has shown voters typically don't notice disclaimer labels in ads to begin with. Brennan recommends lawmakers look at policies from a technology-neutral perspective.
18: If we're concerned about, for example, fake deceptive content, then it shouldn't matter if it's AI generated or Photoshop generated or an actor. What matters is the deception that's happening.
10: So far, candidates embracing AI content have seen mixed results. There's still a lot more campaigning to go until the general election in November. So voters can probably expect more AI content, and with it, some answers and clues about what the future of AI in elections could bring. For NPR News, I'm Colin Jackson in Lansing, Michigan.
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1: 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Thank you for tuning in this morning. Coming up on the Brian Lehrer Show, the number of adults who report reading books is on the decline. 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
20: Another summer day, another free concert in New York. Central Park Summer Stage rocks out tonight with a lineup headed by Spoon, the veteran band from Austin, Texas. With their arty take on indie rock and pop sensibility, the band became one of the standard bearers of the indie rock movement of the aughts. They've also displayed a puckish sense of humor over the years. Their album, Lucifer on the Sofa, includes this song, full of winking references to the Rolling Stones hit, Sympathy for the Devil. Spoon's song is called Wild.

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1: We have sunshine across the area and some cool temperatures. Scarsdale 62, Syosset 63, Summit, New Jersey 63. In the big city right now, we're in the mid-60s with sunshine. On the way to a warm day, sunny and 81 with a calm wind. And then tomorrow, scattered afternoon showers and storms, mostly sunny, and 84. G trains running with delays both ways this morning, and it looks as if NJ Transit Service update, Morrison Essex and Montclair Booten lines resuming regular weekday service. Alternate side parking and the meters are in effect. This is Morning Edition.

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1: And this is WNYC in New York. Later on Morning Edition, President Trump is in Turkey for the NATO summit, where he seems not very concerned with the impact of the Russia-Ukraine war on the USA. We will have more from the summit. That's in about 15 minutes right here on WNYC in New York. Mid-60s now and sunny on our way to a sunny day with a high of 81. We'll have a calm wind. And then tomorrow, scattered afternoon showers and thunderstorms, mostly sunny, slightly warmer in the mid-80s. And then Friday, showers likely, maybe an afternoon thunderstorm, and even warmer under that sunshine, a high near 90 degrees. Weekend is looking great with sunshine and high temps in the mid-80s. Alternate side parking and the meters are in effect. Thank you for waking up with WNYC this morning.

0: Capitol. New York City is lifting the majority of travel restrictions near Midtown construction site at East 42nd Street and 2nd Avenue that was deemed structurally unsafe yesterday. The idea of turning old office buildings into new apartment complexes has generated a whole lot of excitement and opportunity over the past decade, but the structural failure at the largest such project in the city could be a setback. WNYC's David Brand explains.
1: City planning data shows office conversions have added more than 3,000 new apartments to the city's housing stock since 2020. More than 2,000 other units are now under construction. State and city officials have embraced the conversions as a way to address a dire housing shortage without having to construct completely new buildings from scratch. They've enacted new measures to incentivize more of the projects, including a property tax break program. Housing experts say they don't expect the Pfizer building failure to dampen the enthusiasm.
0: A federal judge has renewed an order blocking New York City hospitals from sharing the medical records of trans patients with the Trump administration. Monday's ruling argues trans New Yorkers challenging the release would suffer irreparable harm if the judge didn't continue to block the records from being shared. NYU Langone and Mount Sinai both received federal subpoenas requesting information about patients who received gender-affirming care as minors. A group of trans New Yorkers filed a class-action lawsuit in June against the Justice Department and NYU Langone seeking to keep the medical records private. But the case is still pending, and the judge has yet to issue a final ruling. New Jersey is still recovering from a heat wave that killed 29 people and the thunderstorms that caused widespread power outages. Utilities have been working for days to restore power for hundreds of thousands of customers. About 8,000 New Jerseyans are still in the dark as of this morning, though power companies have been steadily restoring service. Jersey Central Power and Light says some customers in hard-hit parts of Morris County may be without power until tomorrow. The utility has been criticized for its storm response, especially for communication issues. Some lawmakers, such as State Senator Vin Gopal, say it's been a years-long issue.
2: I had been seeing improvement, but this storm was very disappointing.
0: Jersey Central Power and Light says it's working hard to restore power. Delays on G trains both ways. Metro North has 15-minute delays on its inbound Harlem lines. Alternate side parking and the meters are in effect. Mid-60s now with some sunshine. Sunny today and a high of 81 with a calm wind. Tomorrow, scattered afternoon showers and storms. Mostly sunny, mid-80s.
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5: It's Morning Edition from NPR News. Amy Martinez in Los Angeles, California.
6: And I'm Michelle Martin in Washington, D.C. Good morning. The U.S.-Iran ceasefire is over. That's what President Trump just said from Turkey this morning. He was asked by reporters after the U.S. struck Iran overnight. Once again, U.S. Central Command said it launched the strikes to impose heavy costs for the attacks on commercial shipping in the Strait of Hormuz.
5: Iran said today it responded by targeting Bahrain and Kuwait. This is all happening while President Trump is not that far away from that region, attending a NATO summit in Turkey.
6: NPR White House correspondent Danielle Kurtzleben is in Ankara traveling with the president and is with us now. Good morning, Danielle.
7: Hey there, Michelle.
6: So what exactly did President Trump say this morning?
7: Well, he was blunt. He said he considers the ceasefire finished, and he had more harsh words for Iran's leadership after that. Let's listen.
8: I think it's over. I don't want to deal with them anymore. They're scum.
7: However, he didn't quite say that talks are over. When a reporter asked him if talks would continue, he said this.
8: I don't care. They can talk, but I think they're wasting their time. They're a bunch of lying guys.
7: So long story short, things are pretty unclear right now. Now, meanwhile, Trump also criticized fellow NATO members in Europe for not assisting the U.S. more in their war with Iran, as he has done in the past. For example, he said, as he also has in the past, that he wants to cut off trade with Spain, though it's not clear how that would work. Now, all of this said, President Trump often changes his mind, so we're going to be watching to see what more he says about this ceasefire surprise announcement.
6: And this comes in the middle of what was already not

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1: It is coming up on 6:20 on this Wednesday morning, later on Morning Edition. After Russia began its war on Ukraine, the International Olympic Committee restricted Russia's participation in the Olympics. Now the IOC appears to be ready to let Russian athletes back in for the 2028 Games in LA.
2: It's important for us to acknowledge that we don't condone any wars, but I don't believe athletes should pay the price.
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We have G train delays both ways this morning. We also have NJ Transit service update. The Morrison Essex and Montclair Booton lines have resumed regular weekday service. And taking a look at your commute this morning and your parking alternate side. The meters in the parking are in effect. Mid-60s with sunshine now, sunny and 81 for a high today. This is WNYC in New York.

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1: It's Morning Edition on WNYC. I'm Michael Hill. There are few things more American than eating a hot dog at a baseball game, the beach, or a backyard cookout. What you may not know is that historians say the hot dog was invented right here in New York, in Coney Island. WNYC's Walter Withman brings us the story of this American staple.
2: Michael Quinn is a Brooklyn native and Coney Island history buff. I've met him for lunch at McSorley's Old Ale House in the East Village. He's obsessed with a guy named Charles Feltman.
3: Charles Feltman was the inventor of the hot dog, the American version of it at least. He invented the hot dog in 1867 in Coney Island from a pie wagon.
2: Quinn says Feltman came to the United States from Germany with essentially nothing.
3: Feltman was a teenager, an immigrant, nearly starved the first year here in New York.
2: Feltman worked in a coal yard and then a bakery. Quinn says he was selling breakfast buns from a pushcart on Coney Island when he thought to himself,
3: you know, what's an easy way that I could serve them lunch? Well, a frankfurter sausage in a bun, and they could walk the beach with it, feed a baby, you know, eventually go on rides, you know. So it was just a portable lunch that had everything you need, right? Bread, toppings, onions, mustard.
2: Feltman baked a special elongated bun that could fit a frankfurter sausage. He called his creation the Coney Island Red Hot. Charles Feltman had a hit, but he quickly ran into trouble. Quinn says there was a rumor that Feltman sausages were made of dog meat, which got the attention of the local constable, John Y. McCain.
3: McCain banned them for a while, and Feltman approached him and says, yeah, I'm going to be open with you, transparent. These are what they're made out of. He showed them the process, and he took a bite of the frankfurters, and he was able to sell them again. Now, the fact that people thought they were made of dog meat, that's how the slang term hot dog came to be.
2: Feltman went on to build a beachside restaurant that could seat thousands of people. Hot dogs were 10 cents each. He had an employee named Nathan Handworker. Quinn says Handworker decided to start his own hot dog stand and sell his for a nickel.
3: That's how Nathan was able to undercut Feltman, because he used a cheaper version of Feltman's invention, which was mass-produced at the time.
2: Nathan's famous eventually eclipsed Feltman's. The Feltman family sold off the restaurant in the 1940s. But Quinn says Feltman's story inspired him to dig up the old recipe. He's now revived the Feltman brand.
3: So it was just a way just to bring back something that was lost to time and lost to history.
2: Feltman's hot dogs are available in certain restaurants and grocery stores across the city. They taste great, but they'll cost you more than a dime. Walter Withman, WNYC News.
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1: It's Morning Edition on WNYC. I'm Michael Hill. We're learning more about the structural building failure that caused evacuations and closed down streets in Midtown yesterday. The 37-story structure was in the process of being converted from offices to residential units. Michael Chajes is a professor of civil construction and environmental engineering at the University of Delaware, and he joins us now. Michael, welcome to Morning Edition.
5: Thank you, Michael. Good morning. Nice to be with you.
1: I have to ask you this. If I'm investigating what took place at this building, I'm asking, was an engineering study done? What did it say about adding 10 floors to the building? And did workers adhere to the engineering recommendations? Are you asking the same thing?
5: Sure, I am asking the same thing. I always ask the question when something like this happens, what has changed? Because obviously this building, which was about 65 years old, was, you know, standing and fine. And so when something like this happened, something has changed. And obviously the construction work, you know, had changed the loads on the structure. Things were added, and there's nothing necessarily wrong with that. But as engineers, we would, you know, analyze the new situation and make sure that the loads from above had ways of being carried down to the ground. Clearly, in this case, some of the columns became overloaded. And so the question I'd be asking is, what caused that? And also what caused that yesterday? What caused that, you know, what caused that between a couple of days ago and yesterday? So what work was going on at the time that that changed?
1: Now, officials have begun stabilizing the building, but continue to urge people to steer clear of the area. I'm wondering, how do you stabilize something like that?
5: Sure. So, I mean, there's some really good pictures online of the buckled columns. And so those columns that have buckled are no longer capable of carrying any load. So one comes in and puts additional column supports around that. So, you know, one will put in some shoring there and build up columns around that column to now replace the load carrying path that was there before. So that's, you know, fairly standard procedure. To do that, then you have to go about trying to figure out how you restore the structure to its original condition. It's obviously there's parts of the structure above that have sagged. Those will have to be jacked back up into position, and that's all a complicated procedure. In addition, when the columns buckle at the point that you're shoring it, before you do that, the loads that those columns were carrying are now being carried by other elements in the building that weren't expecting to carry that load. So the engineers need to go back now and reanalyze the structure to see where those loads are and how they remove those loads from those elements that we're not expecting to take those loads.
1: Wow. So when you add to the beams that are buckled, you're adding more weight to the rest of the building as well. So as you said, a new engineering study will be done. So it may be, it's certainly going to prolong the conversion of this building.
5: Yeah, I think what's reassuring is that the movement that was observed yesterday after the incident is monitored. We have really good remote monitoring systems, so we can watch the building. We can see that it's stabilized. We can shore it. So it should be, you know, safe at this point, but it's the condition has been changed and you want to return it to the original condition or reinforce other elements of the building that now, you know, are taking more load and therefore getting closer to having, you know, reaching their capacity. So yes, a new engineering study will be done. Certainly people will look back at the original engineering study to make sure that was done. And I would say the other situation is when you're either constructing or reconstructing a structure, you're temporarily changing the condition of the structures you're doing that. So we have to account for that. And, you know, people will look to make sure that what was being done in the hours and days preceding this was consistent with the way things were supposed to happen.
1: Very quickly, Professor, there are quite a few of these kind of conversions taking place in the city. Is this something New Yorkers should worry about going forward?
5: I would say definitely not. This is something that a structural engineer can account for. But I would say that it's really important to make sure that the entire process going through the conversion is following the plan that was laid out by the team that designed it. And so that's what I would, you know, be, you know, cognizant of as these things are happening. It's absolutely possible to change the condition of a structure. It just has to be done properly.
1: Michael Chajes is a professor of civil construction and environmental engineering at the University of Delaware. Professor, thank you so much for joining us. Hope to talk to you again.
5: Thank you. My pleasure. Bye-bye.
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7: From Marketplace, I'm Sabri Benishour, in for Kimberly Adams. So just to recap where things stand, the U.S. says Iran violated a memorandum of understanding when it attacked 3 tankers in the Strait of Hormuz. And so the U.S. says it launched airstrikes against 80 targets in Iran and canceled a waiver allowing Iran to sell oil. Iran says that and Israeli attacks on southern Lebanon were violations, and Iran targeted 85 U.S. military sites around the Persian Gulf. President Trump says the ceasefire is, quote, over, but the talks can continue. So that is where we are at. Oil prices are up 6% so far this morning, and we've got Dan Coatsworth here to talk about the economic ripple effects of it all. He's head of markets at the UK-based investment platform AJ Bell. Hi, Dan.
9: Good morning to you.
7: So let's talk about oil prices, because that feeds in, as we have seen, to everything, you know, from fertilizer and food to transportation. Oil prices had fallen at one point very close to where they were before the war. Is that progress just about to be out the window? What happens to oil prices now?
9: I mean, as we're speaking, you know, you're looking 5-6% jump in a single day. I mean, this is the market stepping back with, you know, quite sort of alarmed by what's going on. For Donald Trump to come out and essentially say the ceasefire is over, it has really shocked people. And of course, people are now asking the question, saying like, well, hang on a minute. I thought that, you know, oil prices coming back would suggest that the Strait of Hormuz was, it was reopening. We were seeing ships going through, but now essentially saying, well, there's a major risk to traffic flowing through the Strait of Hormuz again. And so therefore, the attention switches back to concerns about oil supplies going forward. Of course, that's why the price is jumping up. I mean, you know, for a one-day movement, we haven't seen this for a while, because whilst it feels like, you know, we've been going for months and months where oil's actually been trading really high, it has been, you know, it's been falling quite a lot recently. So, yeah, just to the point where everyone thought this is, you know, everything seems to be near a resolution. It's like you've torn up a piece of paper and we've got to start again.
7: Are ships going through at all right now?
9: So what's been happening is there has been some traffic, but part of the reason why Donald Trump has sort of said that ceasefire over is because there were some attacks on commercial ships going through the Strait of Hormuz a couple of days ago. So I think that the idea that, you know, that traffic is flowing freely, it was never going to return to normal at the click of a finger. There's been some traffic going through, but now, of course, the question mark is anything going to go through now?
7: Consumers had been getting some relief at the gas pump. The average price of gas has fallen in recent weeks in the U.S. down to $3.80 a gallon. How quickly does an escalation like what we're seeing take to show up at the gas pump?
9: The normal trend is for as soon as sort of oil prices go up, you'd see immediately at the gas pump for those prices to go up. What you typically see is a lag for when oil prices fall. It still costs motorists a lot more, you know, before they can see those savings. So, unfortunately, you'll probably feel it in your pocket very soon. If you go up to fill up today, you'll see it. Of course, the other thing is that, you know, oil prices having come back in recent weeks, that should have been positive for consumer sentiment, for people sort of feeling a bit more perhaps willing to go and spend money in the shops. It might be good for businesses thinking about investing in the future, because now these sort of oil prices going back up again, that sort of puts question markers like, do I need to sort of worry and perhaps spend a little less when I go to shops? So businesses are going, well, you know, we're back to uncertainty. Do I pause on any sort of major investment plans or any hiring plans? So this is quite a significant event. And I think markets will be watching to see if this is just a one-day knee-jerk reaction, or actually are we now back into the territory where we could see multiple days in a row where cost pressures go up again.
7: Dan Coatsworth, head of markets at the UK-based investment platform AJ Bell. Dan, thank you so much.
9: You're welcome.
7: All right, let's do the numbers. Dow, S&P, and NASDAQ futures are all down in the 0.8 to 1.2% range. Dow futures down 549 points. The yield on the 10-year Treasury is 4.58%.
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7: Chaos in the Strait of Hormuz is threatening a new round of inflation pressure, and it turns out consumers have kind of been bracing for it. The Federal Reserve Bank of New York has this survey where they ask people what they expect inflation to do. And yeah, they expect it to be bad, 3.7% over the next year. And that was when consumers were mildly optimistic about gas prices. Marketplace's Henry Epp reports on why we think prices might keep climbing and why it matters.
10: Typically, if gas prices fall, consumers temper their expectations for inflation in the near term. But that's not happening right now, says Sarah House, an economist at Wells Fargo, because we've just gotten so used to seeing one price increase after another.
11: If it wasn't media headlines about tariff-related cost increases, then it was gasoline. If it wasn't egg prices, it was beef prices.
10: And that's giving us this sense that prices are just going to keep rising, which is a big deal, because if we think prices are going to go up, that can cause them to go up.
12: So inflation expectations are one of those places where belief can create its own reality.
10: Justin Wolfers is a professor of economics and public policy at the University of Michigan. For example, consumers might go buy cars or appliances now if they think those things will get more expensive. That can drive up demand and push prices higher. Or workers will ask for raises to handle higher prices.
12: My boss gives me the raise, and all of a sudden my boss has to raise his or her prices.
10: One difference between this current bout of inflation and the one we went through after the pandemic, there aren't as many open jobs, says Omer Sharif at Inflation Insights.
13: This is not the kind of labor market where you can really kind of push wage demands like you were able to do in 2022 or 2021.
10: And that could hold inflation back, Sharif says, though it's not an ideal situation for workers. I'm Henry Epp for Marketplace.
7: And in New York, I'm Sabri Benishore with the Marketplace Morning Report. 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
1: Good morning. The pressure on Democrat Graham Platner to end his Senate bid in Maine continues to grow. Another woman now has accused him of sexual misconduct. Former backers now say he should step aside. Those include New York and New Jersey senators and Bernie Sanders and Mayor Mamdani.
17: I believe that it's time for him to drop out of the race.
1: I'm Michael Hill. It's Morning Edition from NPR and WNYC. Prosecutors make their case against the suspected killer of far-right activist Charlie Kirk on charges that could lead to the death penalty. It's seaweed season at beaches along the Atlantic Ocean, and the city has lifted some street closures near the Midtown high-rise where beams buckled yesterday. But workers are still stabilizing the building. It's Wednesday, July 8th. WNYC turns 102 today. The news is next.
18: Live from NPR News in Washington, I'm Windsor Johnston. President Trump says he considers the ceasefire with Iran over. Trump was questioned by reporters at the NATO summit in Turkey today after the U.S. struck Iranian targets overnight. NPR's Danielle Kurtzleben reports U.S. Central Command says it launched the strikes to impose heavy costs for the attacks on commercial shipping in the Strait of Hormuz.
19: Trump was blunt, saying he considers the ceasefire over and calling Iran's leadership scum. He added this.
20: There's something wrong with them. They're cuckoo. As far as I'm concerned, it's over.
19: He didn't fully rule out talks continuing, though he did say negotiators were, quote, wasting their time. Trump once again criticized fellow NATO members in Europe for not assisting the U.S. more in its war with Iran. For his part, NATO Secretary General Mark Rutte praised Trump's actions, but also reminded him that European nations had allowed thousands of flights to take off in support of Operation Epic Fury. Danielle Kurtzleben, NPR News, Ankara.
18: Maine Democratic Senate candidate Graham Plattner is facing growing pressure to drop out of the race after new sexual assault allegations added to a growing number of abuse accusations against him. Democrats in Maine are preparing a process to replace him if he withdraws. Devin Murphy Anderson is the executive director of the state's Democratic Party.
0: We have repeatedly reiterated to Graham Plattner's team that they have no role in determining our next Democratic nominee for the U.S. Senate, nor in determining what this process looks like. We have also reiterated that Graham Plattner must drop out of this race so that Democrats in Maine can focus on defeating Susan Collins this November.
18: Plattner has denied the latest allegations as well as earlier claims of abusive behavior. The candidate says he's taking time to consider his next steps. The International Olympic Committee has lifted its suspension of Russia's National Olympic Committee. The move clears the way for Russian athletes to compete at the Los Angeles Summer Games in 2028. NPR's Brian Mann reports.
21: The IOC banned the vast majority of Russians from competing for their home country after the full-scale invasion of Ukraine in 2022. This IOC move will make it easier for Russians to compete, even as Russian drone and missile strikes continue to slam Ukrainian cities. Vladislav Hereskevich is a Ukrainian Olympic bobsledder.
22: Today we have day of mourning because of before yesterday attacks. And to have the same news like in the day of mourning is wild, because with that you understand the scale war is not getting any smaller. And it's a very, very wrong decision, and it's a very shameful decision.
21: Sports officials in Moscow praised the IOC move, but some restrictions remain in place. If Russians win medals, they still won't be allowed to play their national anthem or fly the Russian flag. Brian Mann, NPR News.
18: This is NPR.
1: On WNYC, upper 60s, sunny, humid out there at 7:04. Good morning.

0: The building was being converted from Pfizer's former headquarters into apartments. Officials have begun stabilizing the building, but they're still restricting vehicular traffic on 42nd and 43rd streets between 2nd and 3rd Avenues. The lawyer for a man detained at the Delaney Hall ICE facility in Newark says he was raped by another detainee last month and then transferred hundreds of miles away. WNYC's Michael Saul Warren reports.
1: Attorney Catherine Riley says Hasan Otengo Otengo was sent to University Hospital in Newark for care and a rape kit after the alleged rape on June 25th, then put in medical isolation after returning to the detention center. 2 days later, Riley says, ICE moved Otengo to a facility in Mississippi where he remains. The lawyer says federal officials told her they're investigating the alleged assault. Riley says the transfer has taken Otengo far from his family in New Jersey, including his U.S. citizen husband, and made it more difficult to organize a legal defense.
0: The Department of Homeland Security has not responded to a request for comment. New York City health officials say 17 people have been hospitalized in an ongoing outbreak of Legionnaires' disease on Manhattan's Upper East Side. That's the majority of the 23 people who have been diagnosed with a severe form of pneumonia since the disease cluster was identified late last week. New York City health officials say the outbreak is likely tied to a cooling tower contaminated with Legionella bacteria. They're testing the 160 towers in the area and say they are disinfecting any that test positive. There's a vehicle fire on the westbound BQE at 389th Street in Brooklyn. Right two lanes blocked there. Alternate side parking and the meters are in effect. Upper 60s now with sunshine, sunny and 81 for a high today with a calm wind. And then tomorrow, scattered afternoon showers and thunderstorms, mostly sunny and 84 for a high.
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4: It's Morning Edition from NPR News. I'm Martinez in Los Angeles, California.
5: And I'm Michelle Martin in Washington, D.C. Good morning. Maine's race for the U.S. Senate is at the center of a political storm with national implications.
4: It's been more than 36 hours since Democrat Graham Platner said he was weighing his options for a Senate campaign following allegations of sexual assault. He has not made an announcement yet, but Democrats in Maine and around the country appear ready to move on from Platner.
5: Political correspondent Kevin Miller with Maine Public is here to bring us up to date. Good morning, Kevin.
6: Hello, Michelle. Thanks for having me on.
5: Thanks for coming. So, Kevin, Graham Platner's campaign to unseat Republican Senator Susan Collins has been dogged by numerous controversies, but this time seems different. Now there's a steady call for him to drop out. Why is that?
6: Yeah, you're right. He's had these controversies, but he's always been able to rise above it, usually by saying those things happened years before. He received treatment for PTSD from his 4 combat tours in Iraq and Afghanistan. But then a former romantic partner accused him earlier this week of sexually assaulting her just 5 years ago. And even though his populist messages clearly resonated with many voters, those latest accusations were sort of the red line for state Democratic leaders and many of his national allies.
5: And from what we're hearing, it seems that Democratic leaders are just not waiting for Platner to officially withdraw.
6: No, they're not. And that's because they only have until July 27th to name a new nominee. And Platner has to drop out by Monday to make that possible. Party leaders have been kind of quietly putting together their succession plans, if you will, and consulting with their lawyers. They said last night that they're committed to a, quote, open and transparent process, but they haven't provided the details yet of how that would work out. So, for instance, will they hold a new state convention, caucuses around the state? You know, who exactly gets to decide?
5: And these are thorny issues, given that there is lingering resentment in the Democratic Party over 2024 and how the National Party handled President Biden's withdrawal.
6: Yeah, exactly. I think it's safe to say that party leaders really want to avoid being viewed as handpicking a so-called establishment candidate during an election when they really need huge turnout among Democrats and independents to defeat Susan Collins.
5: But it does sound like potential candidates are starting to come forward. So who are the biggest?

Alternate side parking and the meters are in effect on this Wednesday. We're in the upper 60s now with sunshine on our way to a sunny day with calm wind and a high of 81.

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1: And this is WNYC in New York, coming up on 7:30 and news headlines in just a minute. Coming up at 10 o'clock this morning, it's the Brian Lehrer Show. The state of the midterm elections as the Graham-Plattner fallout in Maine continues. That's the Brian Lehrer Show this morning at 10 on WNYC here in New York. We have alternate side parking and the meters in effect. We're in the upper 60s right now with sunshine, sunny today in 81.
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4: Live from NPR News in Washington, I'm Dave Mattingly. President Trump says the interim agreement to end the war with Iran is over.
5: As far as I'm concerned, it's just a waste of time dealing with them. They're liars.
4: President was speaking to reporters at the NATO summit in Turkey today, hours after Iran attacked three merchant ships in the Strait of Hormuz, prompting the U.S. military to hit more than 80 Iranian targets. Trump's comments sent oil prices higher and stock futures sharply lower. Republican Senator Mitch McConnell of Kentucky remains hospitalized amid questions about his health. Here's NPR's Claudia Grisales.
6: Top Senate Republican leaders said they had lengthy and substantive conversations with McConnell by phone this week. Senate Majority Leader John Thune, who succeeded McConnell in the job, said they discussed national security, while Senate Majority Whip John Barrasso said over a 20-minute conversation, he and McConnell caught up on Senate races, the July recess, and a defense funding bill. The 84-year-old a polio survivor has not been seen or heard from since his June 14th hospitalization for unknown reasons. Public safety scanner traffic posted by streaming platforms captured a medical call to McConnell's D.C. home. D.C. Fire and EMS dispatch reported an unconscious person, later saying CPR was in progress. Claudia DeSalves, NPR News.
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1: On WNYC, upper 60s and sunny at 7:32. Good morning. I'm Michael Hill. The push to turn dozens of New York City office buildings into new apartment complexes is suffering a setback after structural columns buckled at a Midtown tower yesterday. But the conversion craze is well underway. City data show developers have created more than 3,000 new apartments and condos inside former office buildings since 2020. The city planning department says more than 2,000 others are under construction. The city's building department says it's still determining the cause of the structural failure at the former Pfizer headquarters yesterday. New York City is cut off from Canadian hydropower for the second time this month. The $6 billion Champlain Hudson Power Express transmission lines from Quebec went fully online this month with enough power for 1 million households. But amid the recent heat wave, the lines shut down on July 4th. Energy provider Hydro-Québec could not provide an estimate when service would be restored or have the possible causes for the closure. Hydro-Québec is investigating the incident. The city and state are releasing a plan later this morning to speed up buses for more than 2 million New Yorkers along some of the slowest routes. It includes making 50 city corridors faster by adding new signals that give buses early or longer green lights at some intersections, allowing buses to cross the street before other vehicles. The MTA will also help speed up buses by allowing backdoor boarding on local buses by the end of the year. City Transportation Commissioner Mike Flynn says the Mamdani administration wants to make riding the bus a top option for getting around.
7: Bus service shouldn't be treated as a second-rate option or a last resort to get around our city at the mercy of traffic congestion. It should be a world-class system for a world-class city.
1: The plan also includes making basic improvements such as adding more bus shelters, seating at bus stops, and more real-time clocks to show when buses will arrive. alternate side parking, and the meters are in effect today. We're in the upper 60s now in Soho and Chelsea. Sunny right now as well. Sunny today with a high of 81 and a calm wind. And then tomorrow, scattered afternoon showers and thunderstorms, mostly sunny, mid-80s. Friday, showers likely, maybe an afternoon thunderstorm as well. Sunshine near 90 degrees, and the weekend is looking great. Sunshine and mid-80s.
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2: 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I'm Michelle Martin in Washington, D.C.
9: And I'm A. Martinez in Los Angeles, California. Fans sitting down to a World Cup match at Boston Stadium, typically known as Gillette Stadium, noticed little squares of blue tape on their seat backs, perfectly sized to cover up the name of the shaving company. That is just one example of how hard venues have to work to satisfy FIFA's demand for no free advertising at the World Cup. Host cities must deliver what's called a clean stadium. No logos, no ads for anything other than official FIFA sponsors. And in a world where stadiums are also billboards for brands, that can be a tall order. Here to talk about this is Andrew Rome, professor of marketing at Loyola Marymount University. So yeah, these stadiums go through great lengths to try and make these changes. For example, San Francisco Bay Area Stadium, typically known as Levi Stadium, they go beyond just the signage on the outside. They're actually covering the logos of the brand names of the ketchup bottles in the press box. That is quite the feat. So why is FIFA such a stickler about all this?
10: Yeah, I mean, what we're watching play out in this World Cup is essentially a billion-dollar branding standoff. And I think the perfect irony here is that brands like FIFA have tried to silence the, you know, brands that actually may be getting more attention than some of the brands that are official FIFA sponsors that have paid to be there. So on one hand, we can understand the case for FIFA's debranding policy. It's rooted in commercial logic, like official sponsors like Adidas, Coca-Cola, Visa, they pay millions of dollars for their four-year partnership deals. So there's this fairness argument that it would be unfair to allow a brand like Gillette to benefit from stadium exposure for free when a direct competitor like Unilever has paid for that exclusivity.
9: But if I'm, say, the leader of a company that has paid $200 million for a 20-year naming rights deal with a stadium, I expect my money to get me something out of that. Why can't all of a sudden I demand that I have my money's worth for this?
10: You bring up a really good point. And you know, on the other hand, FIFA's execution at this World Cup has bordered on the extreme. And that's where its policy, its debranding, its clean stadium policy begins to undermine itself. And I think the deeper problem here is what I would call the iron fist paradox in brand control, especially today in 2026 with the widespread usage of social media. The more aggressively an organization tries to suppress a brand, the more attention it draws to that brand. Using the example of trying to erase the Levi brand from its own stadium, in doing so, it actually handed Levi's a global marketing opportunity and moment that money could never have bought.
9: Yeah, same thing with Gillette, right? Because the Gillette company posted a computer-generated image of its logo on the Boston Stadium covered in shaving creams. I mean, some brands, I guess, and that's the whole point of what marketers do. You figure out a way around it and still get the same kind of a bang for your buck.
10: Yeah, I think the brilliance of what Levi's and Gillette and others have done is that they have inserted themselves very organically or naturally into a cultural moment and a cultural experience. For instance, Levi's didn't just post about the way they covered their stadium logo. They took that same covered logo and they went global with it, using it in stores in Paris, London, Hong Kong, in the same white covering. So you can cover the logo, but it becomes its own conversation.
9: Andrew Rome, professor of marketing at Loyola Marymount University. Thank you very much.
10: Thank you. Appreciate it.
9: And a note, Levi Strauss & Company is a financial supporter of NPR.
2: Advanced tools using artificial intelligence are changing the face of political satire. Colin Jackson of the Michigan Public Radio Network has this look at what the rise in AI-generated content could mean.
11: The Los Angeles mayoral race may have set the tone for AI content this year, with videos like a viral ad portraying candidate Spencer Pratt as Batman taking on California's political establishment.
12: You can do it, Spencer!
11: Pratt's not the only one portrayed by AI. Here's a fake video making fun of Democratic Michigan Governor Gretchen Whitmer and California Governor Gavin Newsom.
13: Can you believe it's been 8 years already?
14: I guess time flies when you're getting rich off the taxpayers.
11: Again, that's AI and not real. Michigan is one of 30 states that regulates the use of AI in election materials. Democratic State Representative Penelope Cernoglou co-sponsored that law.
15: We didn't exactly know how the technology would evolve or anticipate some of the, well, negative uses that people would come up with.
11: One of her concerns was fake content tricking voters into thinking a candidate said or did something they hadn't. Instead, Michigan's seeing more over-the-top satire. Think a Senate candidate made to look buff, or a Republican gubernatorial candidate chasing down Democrats with a tractor. Or a group of Republican candidates and insiders making puns about gubernatorial candidate Mike Cox's name. Again, not real.
16: Vote for Cox.
17: Vote for Cox.
18: Vote for Cox.
19: That could have easily been made to be a video where those same people look very real and say things that are serious but damning of their positions and their campaigns.
11: Republican State Representative Matthew Bierlein credits the AI law, which he also co-sponsored, for avoiding a worse outcome. That goal drove the policy group Public Citizen to help write Michigan and several other states' AI election content laws. Michigan's law generally requires disclaimers for AI-generated political content. It's only been used once when a state Senate candidate sued over being wrongly portrayed. Ilana Beller with Public Citizen worries about the normalization of AI material in our elections, especially when 20 states don't have laws to stop what she describes as a nightmare scenario of AI tricks swinging an election. Plus, AI can be a double-edged sword, she said, where it provides a scapegoat for real criticism.
15: But creates cover for actual bad actors who we do have actual proof of doing something wrong to say, oh no, that video is fake, that audio recording is fake, I didn't actually do that thing.
11: Scott Babois-Brennan directs the Center on Technology Policy at New York University. While not all AI-generated content in politics is parody, he sees those videos in particular as a continuation of a centuries-old tradition of political satire. He says it's important to name what makes this moment different.
20: It's the scope, the scale, maybe, like the speed at which these things can be done, maybe the realism, which is a weird sort of concept when you're talking about things that are obviously fake.
11: Brennan says political ads usually don't change voters' minds about candidates, and he's not so sure AI-specific laws are making all that much difference. For one, he says research has shown voters typically don't notice disclaimer labels in ads to begin with. Brennan recommends lawmakers look at policies from a technology-neutral perspective.
20: If we're concerned about, for example, fake deceptive content, then it shouldn't matter if it's AI generated or Photoshop generated or an actor. What matters is the deception that's happening.
11: So far, candidates embracing AI content have seen mixed results. There's still a lot more campaigning to go until the general election in November. So voters can probably expect more AI content, and with it, some answers and clues about what the future of AI in elections could bring. For NPR News, I'm Colin Jackson in Lansing, Michigan.
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21: Another summer day, another free concert in New York. Central Park Summer Stage rocks out tonight with a lineup headed by Spoon, the veteran band from Austin, Texas. With their arty take on indie rock and pop sensibility, the band became one of the standard bearers of the indie rock movement of the aughts. They've also displayed a puckish sense of humor over the years. Their album, Lucifer on the Sofa, includes this song full of winking references to the Rolling Stones hit, Sympathy for the Devil. Spoon's song is called Wild.

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1: It reminds me of KC and the Sunshine Band from back in the day. Yeah, I'm aging myself, I know it. We got Sunshine right now in Scarsdale, 67, Sunshine in Syosset, 67, Sunshine in Summit, New Jersey, and 66. Upper 60s now with sunshine in the city. Going to be a sunny day with a high of 81 and a calm wind. Alternate side parking and the meters are in effect on this Wednesday. Taking a quick look at your subways, we have no delays to tell you about.

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1: And this is WNYC in New York. We're at 7:50 right now. Later, President Trump is in Turkey for the NATO summit, where he seems not very concerned with the impact of the Russia-Ukraine war on the U.S.
2: It doesn't affect us. It's really, you know, it's far away. It affects Europe. Much more. We're there to help Europe.
1: More from the summit in about 15 minutes. We're in the upper 60s right now in Soho, sunshine, sunny today and a high of 81 with a calm wind. And then tonight, a low around 70. And then tomorrow, we should expect some scattered afternoon showers and thunderstorms. It'll be a mostly sunny day in the mid 80s. Friday, showers likely, maybe an afternoon thunderstorm, sunshine near 90. This weekend, sunshine in mid 80s.

0: from beating the heat with a swim.
1: The Parks Department reports that it closed areas of Rockaway Beach 23 times this summer due to shark sightings. That's more than twice the number of closures we saw at this point last year, and 16 of them came during last week's heat wave leading up to the 4th of July weekend. Emergency crews have reported more and more sharks at the beaches in recent years after the city scaled up its use of drones to monitor the waters. Shark experts say a sudden spike in water temperature could be drawing the animals closer to shore. The waters have remained safe. The last shark bite reported at the Rockaways was in 2023, and that was the first reported attack in decades.
0: Euclid Avenue-bound C trains are running express from Hoyt-Skimmerhorn Streets to Broadway Junction. Uptown 1 trains running with delays. Brighton Beach-bound B trains running local from Prospect Park to Kings Highway. A crash on the southbound FDR at East Houston Street. One lane blocked there. Alternate side parking and the meters are in effect. Upper 60s with sunshine, sunny and 81 today, and then tomorrow scattered afternoon showers and thunderstorms, mostly sunny, mid-80s.
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4: It's Morning Edition from NPR News. Amy Martinez in Los Angeles, California.
5: And I'm Michelle Martin in Washington, D.C. Good morning. The U.S.-Iran ceasefire is over. That's what President Trump just said from Turkey this morning. He was asked by reporters after the U.S. struck Iran overnight. Once again, U.S. Central Command said it launched the strikes to impose heavy costs for the attacks on commercial shipping in the Strait of Hormuz.
4: Iran said today it responded by targeting Bahrain and Kuwait. This is all happening while President Trump is not that far away from that region, attending a NATO summit in Turkey.
5: NPR White House correspondent Danielle Kurtzleben is in Ankara traveling with the president and is with us now. Good morning, Danielle.
6: Hey there, Michelle.
5: So what exactly did President Trump say this morning?
6: Well, he was blunt. He said he considers the ceasefire finished, and he had more harsh words for Iran's leadership after that. Let's listen.
7: I think it's over. I don't want to deal with them anymore. They're scum.
6: However, he didn't quite say that talks are over. When a reporter asked him if talks would continue, he said this.
7: I don't care. They can talk, but I think they're wasting their time. They're a bunch of lying guys.
6: So long story short, things are pretty unclear right now. Now, meanwhile, Trump also criticized fellow NATO members in Europe for not assisting the U.S. more in their war with Iran, as he has done in the past. For example, he said, as he also has in the past, that he wants to cut off trade with Spain, though it's not clear how that would work. Now, all of this said, President Trump often changes his mind, so we're going to be watching to see what more he says about this ceasefire surprise announcement.
5: And this comes in the middle of what was already not an easy summit. So tell us a bit more about that, about the context of all this.
6: Right. I mean, there's just been a lot of tension between Trump and NATO for quite a while now. Now, it's worth mentioning that this morning, NATO Secretary General Mark Rutte praised Trump for his action against Iran. But these strikes extend a conflict that European countries just didn't want to be a part of. And now Trump, of course, has said that he considers the ceasefire dead. Now, add on to all of that the other Trump NATO baggage, which is considerable. The White House had gone into this summit prepared to continue pushing NATO countries to spend more on defense, as they have been pushing for throughout his presidency. And Trump this morning also repeated that he wants the U.S. to take over Greenland, so taking territory from a fellow NATO member, which doesn't go over well with other NATO members.
5: But it does seem as though Trump has revived efforts to end the Ukraine war, recently speaking with Russian President Vladimir Putin. And I understand that he is meeting with Ukrainian President Volodymyr Zelensky. What can you tell us about those discussions?
6: Well, that's happening this afternoon, actually in a couple hours now. The president is scheduled to meet with Volodymyr Zelensky. But it's not clear where things stand here. President Trump, just before this trip, like you said, spoke to both Zelensky and Putin. And he came away saying that he feels really optimistic about ending that war. But when reporters asked him yesterday about why he feels so good, for example, what changed his mind?

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1: Coming up on 8:20, this is WNYC in New York. Later on, Morning Edition, after Russia began its war on Ukraine, the International Olympic Committee restricted Russia's participation in the Olympics. Now the IOC appears to be ready to let Russian athletes back in for the 2028 Games in L.A.
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2: It's Morning Edition on WNYC. I'm Michael Hill. There are few things more American than eating a hot dog at a baseball game, the beach, or a backyard cookout. What you may not know is that historians say the hot dog was invented right here in New York, in Coney Island. WNYC's Walter Withman brings us the story of this American staple.
3: Michael Quinn is a Brooklyn native and Coney Island history buff. I've met him for lunch at McSorley's Old Ale House in the East Village. He's obsessed with a guy named Charles Feltman.
4: Charles Feltman was the inventor of the hot dog, the American version of it at least. He invented the hot dog in 1867 in Coney Island from a pie wagon.
3: Quinn says Feltman came to the United States from Germany with essentially nothing.
4: Feltman was a teenager, an immigrant, nearly starved the first year here in New York.
3: Feltman worked in a coal yard and then a bakery. Quinn says he was selling breakfast buns from a pushcart on Coney Island when he thought to himself,
4: you know, what's an easy way that I could serve them lunch? Well, a Frankfurter sausage in a bun, and they could walk the beach with it, feed a baby, you know, eventually go on rides, you know. So it was just a portable lunch that had everything you need, right? Bread, toppings, onions, mustard.
3: Feltman baked a special elongated bun that could fit a Frankfurter sausage. He called his creation the Coney Island Red Hot. Charles Feltman had a hit, but he quickly ran into trouble. Quinn says there was a rumor that Feltman sausages were made of dog meat, which got the attention of the local constable, John Y. McCain.
4: McCain banned them for a while, and Feltman approached him and says, "Here, I'm going to be open with you, transparent. These are what they're made out of." He showed them the process, and he took a bite of the Frankfurters, and he was able to sell them again. Now, the fact that people thought they were made of dog meat, that's how the slang term hot dog came to be.
3: Feltman went on to build a beachside restaurant that could seat thousands of people. Hot dogs were 10 cents each. He had an employee named Nathan Handworker. Quinn says Handworker decided to start his own hot dog stand and sell his for a nickel.
4: That's how Nathan was able to undercut Feltman, because he used a cheaper version of Feltman's invention, which was mass-produced at the time.
3: Nathan's famous eventually eclipsed Feltman's. The Feltman family sold off the restaurant in the 1940s. But Quinn says Feltman's story inspired him to dig up the old recipe. He's now revived the Feltman brand.
4: So it was just a way just to bring back something that was lost to time and lost to history.
3: Feltman's hot dogs are available in certain restaurants and grocery stores across the city. They taste great, but they'll cost you more than a dime. Walter Withman, WNYC News.
2: We're learning more about the structural building failure that caused evacuations and closed down streets in Midtown yesterday. The 37-story structure was in the process of being converted from offices to residential units. Michael Chajes is a professor of civil, construction, and environmental engineering at the University of Delaware, and he joins us now. Michael, welcome to the Morning Edition.
5: Thank you, Michael. Good morning. Nice to be with you.
2: I have to ask you this. If I'm investigating what took place at this building, I'm asking, was an engineering study done? What did it say about adding 10 floors to the building? And did workers adhere to the engineering recommendations? Are you asking the same thing?
5: Sure, I am asking the same thing. You know, I always ask the question when something like this happens, what has changed? Because obviously this building, which was about 65 years old, was, you know, standing and fine. And so when something like this happened, something has changed. And obviously the construction work, you know, had changed the loads on the structure. Things were added, and there's nothing necessarily wrong with that. But as engineers, we would, you know, analyze the new situation and make sure that the loads from above had ways of being carried down to the ground. Clearly, in this case, some of the columns became overloaded. And so the question I'd be asking is, what caused that? And also, what caused that yesterday? What caused that, you know, what caused that between a couple of days ago and yesterday? So what work was going on at the time that changed?
2: Now, officials have begun stabilizing the building, but continue to urge people to steer clear of the area. I'm wondering, how do you stabilize something like that?
5: Sure. So, I mean, there's some really good pictures online of the buckled columns. And so those columns that have buckled are no longer capable of carrying any load. So one comes in and puts additional column supports around that. So, you know, one will put in some shoring there and build up columns around that column to now replace the load carrying path that was there before. So that's, you know, fairly standard procedure. To do that, then you have to go about trying to figure out how you restore the structure to its original condition. It's obviously there's parts of the structure above that have sagged. Those will have to be jacked back up into position, and that's all a complicated procedure. In addition, when the columns buckle at the point that you're shoring it, before you do that, the loads that those columns were carrying are now being carried by other elements in the building that weren't expecting to carry that load. So the engineers need to go back now and reanalyze the structure to see where those loads are and how they remove those loads from those elements that we're not expecting to take those loads.
2: Wow. So when you add to the beams that are buckled, you're adding more weight to the rest of the building as well. So as you said, a new engineering study will be done. So it may be, it's certainly going to prolong the conversion of this building.
5: Yeah, I think what's reassuring is that the movement that was observed yesterday after the incident is monitored. We have really good remote monitoring systems, so we can watch the building. We can see that it's stabilized. We can shore it. So it should be, you know, safe at this point, but it's the condition has been changed and you want to return it to the original condition or reinforce other elements of the building that now, you know, are taking more load and therefore getting closer to having, you know, reaching their capacity. So yes, a new engineering study will be done. Certainly people will look back at the original engineering study to make sure that was done. And I would say the other situation is when you're either constructing or reconstructing a structure, you're temporarily changing the condition of the structures you're doing that. So we have to account for that. And, you know, people will look to make sure that what was being done in the hours and days preceding this was consistent with the way things were supposed to happen.
2: Very quickly, Professor, there are quite a few of these kind of conversions taking place in the city. Is this something New Yorkers should worry about going forward?
5: I would say definitely not. This is something that a structural engineer can account for. But I would say that it's really important to make sure that the entire process going through the conversion is following the plan that was laid out by the team that designed it. And so that's what I would, you know, be, you know, cognizant of as these things are happening. It's absolutely possible to change the condition of a structure. It just has to be done properly.
2: Michael Chajes is a professor of civil construction and environmental engineering at the University of Delaware. Professor, thank you so much for joining us. Hope to talk to you again.
5: Thank you. My pleasure. Bye-bye.
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2: Low 70s and sunny right now. Sunny and 81 for a high today. Tomorrow, scattered afternoon showers and thunderstorms. Mostly sunny and 84. It is almost 9 o'clock.
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6: From Marketplace, I'm Sabri Benishore, in for Kimberly Adams. So, just to recap where things stand, the U.S. says Iran violated a memorandum of understanding when it attacked 3 tankers in the Strait of Hormuz. And so the U.S. says it launched airstrikes against 80 targets in Iran and canceled a waiver allowing Iran to sell oil. Iran says that and Israeli attacks on southern Lebanon were violations, and Iran targeted 85 U.S. military sites around the Persian Gulf. President Trump says the ceasefire is, quote, over, but that talks can continue. So that is where we are at. Oil prices are up 4.5% this morning. We've got Dan Coatsworth here to talk about the economic ripple effects. He's head of markets at the UK-based investment platform AJ Bell. Hi, Dan.
8: Good morning to you.
6: So let's talk about oil prices, because that feeds in, as we have seen, to everything, you know, from fertilizer and food to transportation. Oil prices had fallen at one point very close to where they were before the war. Is that progress just about to be out the window? What happens to oil prices now?
8: I mean, as we're speaking, you know, you're looking 5-6% jump in a single day. I mean, this is the market stepping back with, you know, quite sort of alarmed by what's going on. For Donald Trump to come out and essentially say the ceasefire is over, it has really shocked people. And of course, people are now asking the question, saying like, well, hang on a minute. I thought that, you know, oil prices coming back would suggest that the Strait of Hormuz was, it was reopening. We were seeing ships going through, but now essentially saying, well, there's a major risk to traffic flowing through the Strait of Hormuz again. And so therefore, the attention switches back to concerns about oil supplies going forward. Of course, that's why the price is jumping up. I mean, you know, for a one-day movement, we haven't seen this for a while, because whilst it feels like, you know, we've been going for months and months where oil's actually been trading really high, it has been, you know, it's been falling quite a lot recently. So, yeah, just to the point where everyone thought this is, you know, everything seems to be near a resolution. It's like you've torn up the piece of paper and we've got to start again.
6: Are ships going through at all right now?
8: So what's been happening is there has been some traffic, but part of the reason why Donald Trump has sort of said that ceasefire over is because there were some attacks on commercial ships going through the Strait of Hormuz a couple of days ago. So I think that the idea that, you know, that traffic is flowing freely, it was never going to return to normal at the click of a finger. There's been some traffic going through, but now, of course, the question mark is anything going to go through now?
6: Consumers had been getting some relief at the gas pump. The average price of gas has fallen in recent weeks in the U.S. down to $3.80 a gallon. How quickly does an escalation like what we're seeing take to show up at the gas pump?
8: The normal trend is for as soon as sort of oil prices go up, you'd see immediately at the gas pump for those prices to go up. What you typically see is a lag for when oil prices fall. It still costs motorists a lot more, you know, before they can see those savings. So, yeah, unfortunately, you'll probably feel it in your pocket very soon. If you go up to fill up today, you'll see it. Of course, the other thing is that, you know, oil prices having come back in recent weeks, that should have been positive for consumer sentiment, for people sort of feeling a bit more perhaps willing to go and spend money in the shops. It might be good for businesses thinking about investing in the future, because now these sort of oil prices going back up again, that sort of puts question markers like, do I need to sort of worry and perhaps spend a little less when I go to shops? And businesses are going, well, you know, we're back to uncertainty. Do I pause on any sort of major investment plans or any hiring plans? So this is quite a significant event. And I think markets will be watching to see if this is just a one-day knee-jerk reaction, or actually are we now back into the territory where we could see multiple days in a row where cost pressures go up again.
6: Dan Coatsworth, head of markets at the UK-based investment platform AJ Bell. Dan, thank you so much.
8: You're welcome.
6: All right, let's do the numbers. Dow, S&P, and NASDAQ futures are all down in the 5 to 7/10% range, with Dow futures down 434 points. The yield on the 10-year Treasury is at 4.56%.
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6: Chaos in the Strait of Hormuz is threatening a new round of inflationary pressure, and it turns out consumers have kind of been bracing for this. The Federal Reserve Bank of New York has this survey where they ask people what they expect inflation to do, and yeah, they expect it to be bad, 3.7% over the next year. And that was when consumers were mildly optimistic about gas prices. Marketplace's Henriette reports on why we think prices might keep climbing and why that matters.
9: typically, if gas prices fall, consumers temper their expectations for inflation in the near term. But that's not happening right now, says Sarah House, an economist at Wells Fargo, because we've just gotten so used to seeing one price increase after another.
10: If it wasn't media headlines about tariff-related cost increases, then it was gasoline. If it wasn't egg prices, it was beef prices.
9: And that's giving us this sense that prices are just going to keep rising, which is a big deal, because if we think prices are going to go up, that can cause them to go up.
11: So inflation expectations are one of those places where belief can create its own reality.
9: Justin Wolfers is a professor of economics and public policy at the University of Michigan. For example, consumers might go buy cars or appliances now if they think those things will get more expensive. That can drive up demand and push prices higher. Or workers will ask for raises to handle higher prices.
11: My boss gives me the raise, and all of a sudden my boss has to raise his or her prices.
9: One difference between this current bout of inflation and the one we went through after the pandemic, there aren't as many open jobs, says Omer Sharif at Inflation Insights.
12: This is not the kind of labor market where you can really kind of push wage demands like you were able to do in 2022 or 2021.
9: And that could hold inflation back, Sharif says, though it's not an ideal situation for workers. I'm Henry Epp for Marketplace.
6: And in New York, I'm Sabri Benishore with the Marketplace Morning Report. 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
2: Up next, it's the BBC NewsHour on WNYC. Then it's the Brian Lehrer Show. The number of adults who report reading books is on the decline. On today's show, hear what it could mean for our lives if nobody's reading anything longer than a social media post. Plus, the state of the midterm elections as the Senate nominee Graham Platner fallout in Maine continues. That's at 10 this morning. Low 70s now with sunshine, a sunny day ahead with a high in the low 80s and calm wind. And then tomorrow, scattered afternoon showers and thunderstorms, slightly warm in the mid 80s and mostly sunny.
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14: Welcome to NewsHour from the BBC World Service. I'm Rebecca Kesby. Today, is the war between the United States and Iran back on? US strikes overnight, Iranian missile strikes today, all following the targeting of oil tankers in the Strait of Hormuz on Tuesday. So is the ceasefire over? Here's President Trump.
15: I think it's over. I don't want to deal with them anymore. They're scum. You know what scum is? They're scum. They're sick people. They're led by sick people. And they're vicious, violent people.
14: We'll get a response from Iran. How serious could this get? Also, new research suggests COVID may have damaged some people's eyesight. And actor Anne Hathaway tells us why she wanted to be in the new film, The Odyssey.
16: When I got the call, it was how quickly can you get on a plane to Los Angeles? Because I live in New York with my family. And I said, I think I've missed all the flights today, but how about tomorrow?
14: It's all coming up after the latest world news.
17: BBC News with Moira Alderson. President Trump says the ceasefire with Iran is now over, blasting Iran as scum after fresh exchanges of fire. Speaking at the NATO summit in Ankara, he described Iranian authorities as sick and violent. He added, though, that negotiators could continue to talk, but doubted an agreement could be reached. Our diplomatic correspondent is Caroline Hawley.
18: The military exchanges followed accusations that Iran had struck three tankers passing through the Strait of Hormuz, but not following the route it wants shipping to take. In Ankara this morning, the US president lambasted the Iranian authorities as cuckoo, vicious, violent people. But crucially, he didn't call the negotiations off. The two sides are meant to try to reach a wider agreement by the middle of August, but right now that looks like an almost impossible feat.
17: Efforts to present a united front at the NATO summit have been disrupted by President Trump's continued criticism of European allies. He's revived his interest in taking over Greenland, prompting Denmark's Prime Minister to say her country was ready to defend its Arctic territory. Here's Frank Gardner.
19: His disdain, even dislike, for NATO threatens to undermine the message of unity promoted by officials, ministers and leaders here. Mark Rutte, the organisation's Secretary General, points to the substantial step-up in defence spending by European nations since the last summit last year. Yet this has failed to mollify the US president. He's lashed out at NATO for declining to join his war of choice against Iran. He's called Spain a terrible partner. And most worryingly of all, he's renewed his interest in a US takeover of Greenland.
17: A court in Berlin has sentenced a German palliative care doctor to life in prison for murdering 15 patients. The 41-year-old, identified only as Johannes M., was described as having a lust for murder. Bethany Bell has more details.
20: The doctor's victims were between the ages of 25 and 94. The court heard how they were all critically ill, but their deaths were not imminent. Prosecutors said that during home visits, the doctor administered a lethal mix of medicines without his patient's consent. On several occasions, they said he set fires to cover his tracks. For much of the year-long trial, the doctor said little, but last month he confessed to having killed 12 people. He said it was to spare them suffering.
17: A court in Nepal has convicted two former government ministers for taking money from citizens with the false promise of international resettlement as refugees, mostly to the United States. The former Deputy Prime Minister Top Bahadur Rayamaji and former Interior Minister Balkrishna Khand will be sentenced next week with 14 others. Reports say hundreds of people paid to be resettled as Bhutanese refugees but weren't helped. The court in Kathmandu called the scam an offence against the state. BBC News.
2: On WNYC, low 70s now with sunshine at 9:04. Good morning. I'm Michael Hill. Some shutdowns and emergency evacuations are still in place this morning in the Midtown neighborhood, where a building under construction appeared to be at risk of collapse yesterday. City officials of Department of Buildings say 235 East 42nd Street has been stabilized, but several nearby addresses are still under emergency evacuation orders. They include an Episcopal church on 2nd Avenue and East 43rd Street and a Hampton Inn next door. Vehicle traffic is also restricted on 42nd and 43rd Streets between 2nd and 3rd Avenues. Officials say they're still investigating what caused the structural emergency of the building being converted from offices to apartments. The lawyer for a man detained at the Delaney Hall ICE facility in Newark says he was raped by another detainee last month and then transferred hundreds of miles away. WNYC's Michael Saul Warren reports.
21: Attorney Catherine Riley says Hasan Otengo Otengo was sent to University Hospital in Newark for care and a rape kit after the alleged rape on June 25th, then put in medical isolation after returning to the detention center. 2 days later, Riley says, ICE moved Otengo to a facility in Mississippi where he remains. The lawyer says federal officials told her they're investigating the alleged assault. Riley says the transfer has taken Otengo far from his family in New Jersey, including his U.S. citizen husband, and made it more difficult to organize.

0: It's the Brian Lehrer Show on WNYC. Good morning, everyone. Yes, we'll talk about Graham Plattner and that Maine Senate race to begin today, but we'll also put it in the context of the midterm elections generally. Coming up, we'll play two clips of other Democratic primary populists, and I'll tell you what printed slogans they chose to put behind them in their recent TV interview shots and why that matters. And we'll play a clip of House Democratic leader Hakeem Jeffries, who may or may not be on the wrong side of history right now. Joining me for it all is Ested Herndon, host and editorial director at Vox. The previous times he was on, as many of you may remember, and you may know his work directly from this, was when he was a national political reporter for the New York Times and host of their electoral politics podcast, The Run-Up. He was there from 2018 until last year. He's always done such a great job talking to voters around the country, not just politicians. Same Ested Herndon, new platform, his column and podcast for Vox are called America Actually, and he lives in Brooklyn, actually. Ested, always good to have you in your reporting and analysis. Welcome back to WNYC.
1: Yay, thank you for having me. I love doing the show, Brian.
0: So as we speak, Graham Plattner has not yet dropped out of the Senate race. Maybe by the time some of our listeners are hearing this on the podcast later in the day, not on the live radio show, he will have. All indications are that he will. With all the other stuff swirling around him before this, why only now is he reconsidering his candidacy? And why only now populist leaders like Bernie Sanders and Sarah Mamdani calling on him to drop out?
1: Mm-hmm. Well, the short answer is a new piece of information or a new story. We have 48 hours ago, Politico reported that an ex-girlfriend explicitly accused Graham Plattner of rape and sexual assault. You had another story from The Washington Post last night saying having another ex-girlfriend say that he removed condoms during sexual intercourse, another act of sexual assault. Now, Graham Plattner has denied any non-consensual behavior, but even in his acknowledgement, he said he was taking time to reflect on his campaign. And I think because the latest stories have included, corroboration, people at the time kind of speaking to it. And I saw a Jake Tapper interview where the woman who was speaking in the Politico article talked about how conflicted she was because she shares Graham Plattner's views. I think all of those things have made these allegations come with increased weight and credibility and has caused that shift of what you're talking about. You immediately had his congressional endorsers step away from him, folks like Rokana. You had also the DSCC, the Democrats' national campaign arm, say that they will not invest another dollar in this race if Graham Plattner stays on the ballot. And all of this has a deadline because Maine Democratic Party has a clause in there where if he drops out before July 13th, that's on Monday, they will be able to add a new candidate on the ballot before July 27th. And so that's why there has been such a kind of coordinated effort. But as you say, he has not dropped out. And I think a lot of us thought that that would have already happened by now. And I think it speaks to some of the leverage that that campaign thinks it still has in trying to shape the possible replacements.
0: Yeah. Just looking back a little bit over the Plattner story, and then I have a voter analysis question for you, if you have something on the ground, and this is gender related. There was the tattoo, sometimes associated with the Nazis, sexting with other women while married, and a New York Times report last month on another former girlfriend. There were several women quoted in that article, but in particular, another former girlfriend who said Plattner could be rough with her. I'm quoting from the Times article now, could be rough with her, leaving her shaken and sometimes afraid, unquote from the Times. And granted, that woman had gone on to work on Republican campaigns, raising credibility issues. But, you know, there were feminists warning he is not okay before the new allegation. And yet there were many populists. We certainly had callers and texters to this show who didn't want to hear it, who didn't want to see someone who seemed to have the right political values taken down based on those things from the past. So my question to you is, did you do any on-the-ground reporting or see any indicating a gender divide among Democrats in Maine about Plattner before this week?
1: Yeah, I mean, we had looked at focus groups in Maine, and so we had seen some of that gender divide come out. But I think what you're saying is important. For a lot of people, it did not take this latest report to kind of see the character indictment of Plattner clearly. There were the deleted Reddit posts that had kind of explicitly misogynistic comments. There was obviously the tattoo that you mentioned and the clear kind of timeline mismatch there. The candidates, to me, kind of clearly knew about this before. We kind of had reporting and evidence that he did, but was not kind of saying so, was very evasive about that question. And then obviously there was this com there was the New York Times report recently that had, I think, a group of people vocally expressing their displeasure with the Plattner candidacy, so much so that I think there is a lot of questions fair to ask about, a group from the left that blew through some warning signs very clearly. But I've asked them about some of this stuff. I remember asking, not necessarily, I don't want to, talk about this incident specifically and compare it to previous scandals, but I'm used to hearing the left say that they don't care about someone's individual previous current transgressions more than their current ideology. We just interviewed a prominent Plattner supporter, Emma Viglin of Majority Report, on this question, and we're going to put out something later today. And that was the kind of the argument she made about looking through those previous red flags. But, I do think it's a question of vetting. The establishment, for all of their ideological mismatch with the Democratic base, they do go through a process that sometimes weeds some of this out. And I think we should also say organizations like New York DSA often, have longer term relationships with elected officials and have a more formalized process of choosing candidates. Grant Plattner wasn't chosen like that. He was kind of recruited by an individual firm, and I think he existed in a vacuum because people's anger and backlash at a Democratic leadership that they thought chose a candidate that didn't match with their values. He existed in that void. But I do think it now shows the perils of kind of plucking from nowhere, because some of this stuff,

0: why. Maybe, some people are given more grace on those questions than others.
1: Well,
0: But there
1: maybe
0: was
1: P
0: here, even
1: PTSD
0: from.
1: stemming from military service, right, would be one
0: Yes,
1: of those reasons.
0: 100%. That was one thing that he said consistently in his campaign, is that he had had kind of dark periods, particularly struggled with abuse after his military service. And I think a lot of people were sympathetic to that story. But we had heard from voters that an allegation of sexual assault was a red line, and that was before this week. And so I think it's clear, even in the reaction, that that's not just true from the elected officials, but also from a volunteer base of Platteners that has felt lied to also.
1: On what would come next, assuming he drops out, do they have anyone with a similar populist cred who might excite Democratic turnout in November, like Platner apparently would have before all this stuff started surfacing?
0: Yeah, I mean, that's the big question right now. You have the kind of New York DSA put their thumb on the scale. There's a candidate, Troy Jackson, they've been promoting. But, Platter wasn't technically a DSA candidate. He had been aligned with the left and others. But I think there's a lot of kind of younger Democrats who are going to try to throw their hat in the ring. One of the things I think is important to know is the main Democratic Party last night put out a video saying that they are committed to a public and open process. There's been reporting that they're thinking about something like a kind of mini primary or one debate. But they said that Platner's, is putting his thumb on the scale, and they want that to happen after he drops out. And so that seems to be the point of contention about where those commitments are coming from. But I think that already shows a difference between the kind of closed process we saw from Democrats in 2024. It shows to me some lessons a state party is taking to kind of actively say where they are in that decision process and say, we are committed to some level of voter input.
1: Right, the leadership anointed Kamala Harris when Biden dropped out, and we see how that worked out. We will stipulate that Maine is crucial to either party's hopes of winning a Senate majority in November. So, some context on statewide election totals in Maine. Democratic presidential candidates have been carrying Maine for a long time, including Obama, Biden, and yes, Kamala Harris in 2024. But Republican Susan Collins has kept winning her reelection bids. The last time in 2020, Senate terms are 6 years, when Biden won the presidential majority there. How come?
0: Yeah, I mean, Susan Collins has had some, like, I think, real stickiness with Maine electorate. I think she has told a legacy of experience and service. She's created distinctions in key moments between her and Trump. I remember covering that race against Sarah Gideon, where there was a lot of focus, particularly on her support of Donald Trump's Supreme Court justices. But she was able to withstand some of that. And so, part of the argument the Platner camp, or I would say those supportive of him, have tried to make is that the Democrats have had several bites at the Susan Collins apple with a more traditional or moderate candidate. And the goal, and I think the message of Platner was not just one of ideology, but of electability, saying that kind of going outside that traditional contrast was going to be the way that they can finally, finally defeat her. But if Democrats don't kind of find a way to unite around a candidate in Maine, their path to Senate majority obviously gets much harder. It has to go through states that are thought to be more difficult, like Texas or Alaska. And so this was. And the warning signs have been there. In the New York Times polling that came out in the last couple of weeks, it was clear that Platner, even before this week, was running behind Democrats in those swing states in the Senate. And the environment largely is one that is good for Democrats. Donald Trump is very unpopular. We feel, even in our reporting and in polling, a real sense of like a backlash that could be bubbling up for November. But it wasn't that Graham Platner, outside of the primary context, was clearly seizing on that. And so there is a way that this switch, because it is thought to be happening, in the next week or so, allows Democrats to refocus the race on Susan Collins, because it had become a referendum on Graham Platner. And so that may put them in a better position electorally, because as you mentioned, but because as you mentioned, Collins has been a frequent target of Democrats and has withstood that several times before.
1: So, listeners, any comments or questions for Stead Herndon from Vox? Anyone in Maine? Any women who've had opinions one way or another before this week's rape allegation, which is largely considered credible, partly because of other things that this woman said in the earlier New York Times article.

0: political and now says she feels comfortable enough and compelled to say the rest, the hardest part, or anyone else on the Plattner saga, or anyone in the state of the Democratic Party after the various New York, Colorado, and other primary results, which we'll get to, 212-433-WNYC, call or text, 212-433-9692. And staying on Susan Collins, here's a text that reflects what I'm sure a lot of listeners are thinking. Senator Susan Collins put Brett Kavanaugh on the Supreme Court. And to this listener, I don't know if a lot of people are thinking of it exactly like this, but this listener asks, would it be some kind of justice if Graham Plattner replaces her, writes Carol in Brooklyn. But yeah, there's this record of Collins voting largely with Trump on his most controversial Senate bills. There's that. Even though she did vote to convict him on his January 6th related impeachment charges. And 2020, her last election, was 2 years after Collins voted to confirm Brett Kavanaugh as a Supreme Court justice. And that, of course, was before Kavanaugh voted on the bench to throw out Roe versus Wade, which was always a concern about him. Here's what Susan Collins said in 2018 as she was deciding to vote to confirm.
1: We talked about whether he considered Roe to be settled law. He said that he agreed with what Justice Roberts said at his nomination hearing, in which he said that it was settled law.
0: Ouch. And I saw a clip of her from just recently where she kind of ducked a reporter trying to ask her if she had regrets about that vote to confirm. So now that Roe and the abortion rights it granted have been undone, has that issue become much more salient and made her more vulnerable in 2026?
2: Well, I do think it's, I do think it, you know, that is a huge issue. And I would only say, though, that the focus on Collins, I think, really will be also her relationship with Trump overall, rubber stamping an unpopular agenda. I think a president that has been focused on priorities misaligned with his 2024 promises. Now, I think that the Kavanaugh vote is the signature vote of the larger story of Susan Collins, frankly, acquiescence to the Trump project. And so that vote becomes the focus. And I think the at the time, I remember when she said that kind of comment about settled law, like, you know, it was taken with such reaction because a lot of folks saw that Roe moment coming. And it was hard to believe that she did, you know, that she would kind of defer to Kavanaugh's word of good faith there. But all I would say in addition to that is that we saw Democrats really of the backlash to the overturning of Roe in the 2022 midterms. And that was really kind of a successful way for them to kind of pitch themselves to particularly battleground state voters. I think this year is going to be a lot of focus on affordability, a lot of focus on Donald Trump's actions, and that the story of like internal Democratic Party fights that's been defining the last 6 months might not exactly where we might be come November. And so Roe plays a piece of that, and I think Collins votes plays a piece of that. But I imagine the biggest a controlling factor for the midterms will be the actions of Donald Trump and how much Susan Collins has helped pave the way for a project that people have largely soured on.
0: One kind of footnote to the Plattner story is that Zoran Mamdani had previously said he was staying out of Democratic primaries outside New York and focusing on his job as mayor other than New York races. Calling for Plattner to drop out is his first public statement about a race this year in another state where the issue is now internal to the Democratic Party. Do you think that indicates simply that this is a unique issue, or also that after his successful primary endorsements in New York and now these other socialist or populist wins around the country after his for mayor, that he's decided to start stepping out more into, trying to establish a national leadership role?
2: Well, I think specific to Mamdani, there's a lot at play. I do think that he is seen as a national leader or voice on Democratic Party. So I imagine even as he's tried to keep his endorsements limited to New York, he will get questions about the larger party direction. And he plays into it in an ideological sense. So I don't think that that can be separated from the individuals attached to those beliefs. I also think it's that the Plattner allegations are a moral question. I imagine that's why he felt somewhat compelled to respond here. But Plattner and Mamdani also share a couple key consultants, which has linked them in political circles in a way that I imagine also it was played into Mamdani's calculus about whether weighing in on this specific race. But, you know, he has really played his cards local to the city. And we obviously saw that pay off in the New York City primary. But, you know, there are other midterms candidates across the country, Abdullah El-Sayed in Michigan, who are also kind of asked about kind of Plattner and kind of a willingness to kind of call out him to resign and how quick that came. And there were folks upset with Bernie Sanders that he kind of took a day or so and kind of just came out with that later. So, you know, I do think there are going to be a fair amount of people who feel like they saw warning signs of a person who was misfit for office. And they want to ask, like, who knew what when. And I also think that playing a little bit into this is parts of the party that feel like the left, media or other places have kind of deferred to I would say a Democratic bro-y a culture and have not kind of heard people who have called that out for a while. And so, you know, I think about even when I was reporting on Mamdani's rise, I would hear from women electeds, even folks in DSA who would say that they felt that, you know, imagine if they changed positions on defund the police or things like that and feel as if there were parts of that movement that were really deferential to just a certain type of guy. And so I feel like a lot of that is at play when we talk about the active kind of direction fight among the Democratic Party right now. But I think that's a little separate from the moral question of Plattner's actions, which there is has been a clear-eyed, I think largely a universal reaction to no matter your quarter of the party.
0: Katie, in Brooklyn, you're on WNYC with Ested Herndon from Vox. Hi, Katie.
3: Hi, I just wanted to push back, and I think your guest just sort of pointed this out, on this idea that Plattner's platform, because it was coming from the left, meant he was the first choice of people on the left side of the party. He wasn't. Most people were looking at that saying, I'm sorry, most of the political folks on the left that I'm in contact with in Brooklyn felt that anyone who figures out, even if he didn't know to start with, that he's got a Nazi tattoo, takes it off before he runs for office. Anyone who, with any grain of sense, would have done something about that before any of this started. And that combined with all the evidence of his bad decision-making over the years made him a terrible candidate. I don't think he was a popular candidate on the left outside of Maine.
0: Well, outside of Maine, not in Maine. But of course, he's running in Maine, not in Brooklyn. And remember, he did win a primary. He wasn't anointed by, you know, the party bosses or anything like that. He won a primary.
2: Yeah,
0: so he was their favorite. He was a lot of people's favorite candidate. Katie, go ahead.
3: Well, yeah, I was going to say he was a lot of people's favorite candidate. They really want to get rid of Susan Collins. I understand that. And there is a lot of hunger for a little less narrow party line interest in Maine, and I think in elsewhere as well, where folks are more interested in seeing their policies addressed than they are in vote blue or die.
0: Katie, thank you very much. Jennifer in Harlem, you're on WNYC. Hi, Jennifer. Thanks for calling in.
4: Yes, good morning, Brian. Thank you so much for taking my call. I have called in about this issue on several occasions. I've become so cynical in my view that, unfortunately, I think the individuals, particularly the men who vie for power or are in power, are guilty of transgressions like this more than we even know. And I think that Plattner is putting forth a remarkably important progressive platform. I think that Susan Collins is disgustingly hypocritical. And I think that it's the issue of accountability. I think that if men who are accused of these things, and I don't doubt, I'm sorry to say, I don't doubt that he's guilty. I think the issue is, and this included my view on Cuomo, just be accountable. You know, I think if there it was that put forth, I think they would be viewed very differently, because I'm sorry to say this goes on all the time. And I just think that we have to be realistic about this. I mean, again, look at what we and who we have in the White House. I mean, he was voted in twice and has a, you know, very long history of predation against women. So let's look at our society and recognize we have made allowances. And in this regard, I think we do have a candidate who is very strong on issues that we care about progressively. And maybe if he is willing to be accountable, we should make allowances for him. Thank you.
0: Jennifer, thank you very much. Although I guess a risk to Graham Platner or anyone else in a position like this, instead, if they were to say, okay, I did it, that was horrible, that was like the worst thing I ever did in my life, and I'm taking full responsibility for it, but it was X years ago, and I'm moving on now. You know, if somebody were to do that when they're being accused of rape, maybe they put themselves in legal jeopardy, and that's one reason not to. But do you see any chance that Platner, who immediately denied these charges on Monday, we should say, could come out and give something like I just cited as a hypothetical answer. Yes, I did. It was the worst thing I did. It was years ago. I moved on even from this. I ask your forgiveness. I'm going to be your best representative, women, men, anybody else.
2: The short answer is no. I think that that's the story Platner already did tell about the, you know, about other things that had come up in the lead up to this. That's the story he told about texting outside of his marriage or even the allegations, you know, that were not, you know, as specific as rape and sexual assault that came out from ex-girlfriends before that. That's the story of change that I think voters had already bought into. We have not seen Democrats kind of, you know, as Republicans have, excuse explicit or corroborated, you know, allegations of sexual assault as, you know, Republican base has done with Donald Trump. Like, that hasn't really been the same on the Democratic side, nor I think can we expect that. We also have seen the institutional support collapse for him. But what I do think is a kind of changing, what I do think it's important that one of the callers kind of mentioned is like the question of the veracity of Platner support in the first place, I think cannot be separated from the fact that the Democratic establishment did have a chosen candidate in this race, Governor Janet Mills. You know, the DSCC did have try to put kind of their thumb on the scale and paint a Platner as a misogynistic or a kind of figure before that in the primary, and it did not land. Voters prioritized like the views that sort of Platner held or were simply just not in to Janet Mills as a candidate. And so we see that as a consistent story across the country, a kind of Democratic leadership that has not yet figured out where its base is. And I think the people like Platner have existed in the void that has left. And so that includes some candidates I think Democrats are happy about, like a Mamdani. But that also includes some folks who have existed in that void that I think they're somewhat regretting in the Platners. But, you know, that's the leverage that they're trying to use right now, is to make sure that they feel like those views that did win a primary, a Democratic primary overwhelmingly, are represented in what happens next.
0: Some texts that are coming in. One says, I hope someone will get through representing my point of view. I'm truly disappointed that so many people are falling into this easily anticipated, obvious trap. As soon as I heard the news yesterday, I immediately sent Platner's campaign a donation. I just hope he's able to tough it out and that the voters of Maine will turn out to be smarter than all those others that never took the trouble to follow this story properly all along. So I don't know that there are many people left in that camp who think, you know, that things that are surfacing are politically motivated. I think at very least, Estead, because there are so many of them, right? There's a where there's smoke, there's fire aspect to this. There was the Times reporting on multiple women from last week. The one, even though she went on to be a Republican political operative, they looked at her diaries from the time where the alleged stuff took place, the Times reported, and, you know, where there's multiple charges, credibility gathers, right? Then there's somebody who writes, Jennifer, the last caller, makes a good point. U.S. presidents had slaves. And then in contrast to that, is the caller saying that all a male candidate has to do is be accountable for committing rape, and that's sufficient to continue their campaign and we should elect them? So there's a variety of things.
2: I think that the range of responses, I think runs the gamut of how would I imagine Democrats would react. But there is a base of volunteer support that I think feels both betrayed and lied to, and some of whom, you know, may still support him. But, you know, that's why I say it's important that we already had evidence that he was running behind Democratic candidates before this week of scandal. And so there was an electoral penalty that Plattner was seemingly paying because of the amount of things that had accumulated. Right. And
0: but
2: so
0: there's
2: the
0: timeline. But the timeline, when you say running behind Democratic candidates, you mean compared to other Democratic nominees in other states, I think. And the timeline is that the New York Times article came out, correct me if I'm wrong, after the primary. So this erosion of support, I mean, the tattoo issue is out there, but I think not these multiple allegations that the Times went into detail on, and obviously not this. Is that accurate or not accurate?
2: I'm pretty sure the Times story came out with a couple days ahead of the primary.
0: Oh, okay.
2: It was right. It was right as it was heading into it, I believe. But I do think it's fair to say, like, you know, what information did voters have? And, like, I don't think the Plattner campaign can use the margin of their primary victory as full evidence of a groundswell movement, particularly if many of those same people feel like your actions have, have betrayed their values. Also, Plattner had said himself that he did not, that there would not be new allegations coming out and things like that. And so I think there is a question of accountability, of credibility that's inherent to this. But, you know, there's also infrastructure. Like, if the DSCC is saying they will not invest a dollar in the main Senate race if he remains the nominee, that's a debilitating loss. And so there is also, you know, the way he is being squeezed institutionally. And that is where, those establishment levers matter.
0: And another listener writes, I cannot imagine a female candidate making it as far as Graham Plattner made it if she had Nazi tattoos and a long history of crappy behavior while blackout drunk, having her down payment of her house paid for by her dad and being unfaithful to her husband. Can you imagine that person being taken seriously as a candidate for Senate? So there's another
2: totally
0: comparison.
2: True. Like, I think that that's an important point to make.
0: So let's leave this part of the conversation right there and, after a break, move from Maine to Michigan and talk about the Democratic Senate primary there and some more national context, especially with the results in Colorado last week, as we continue with Ested Herndon, now with Vox. Yes, this is the same Ested Herndon you remember from his years at the New York Times. He does a column and podcast now for Vox as a national political reporter and editor called America Actually. We continue actually after this.
5: On the next All of It, get out of the five boroughs and into some new art. I'll speak with two artists whose work is on display at museums just outside the city, like Mary Lou Schultz, whose work pushes the boundaries of experimental Navajo weaving, and Kathy Butterly, one of the most inventive ceramicists working today. I'm Allison Stewart. 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

0: WNYC with Ested Herndon from Vox. A little, maybe we can call this comic relief. Instead of comic relief as dessert at the end of the segment, we'll put it here in the middle. After the Platner rape allegation broke on Politico on Monday, former Republican House Speaker Kevin McCarthy, remember him, said this, comparing the two parties on Fox.
1: The one thing I know about Republicans, when we had a very bad candidate and found out, we didn't vote for that person. Right. We walked away.
2: For better or for worse.
1: Yeah. When Matt Gaetz came forward, we got rid of him.
2: Yeah.
0: Well, yeah, when Matt Gaetz was nominated for attorney general, maybe. But in general, Kevin McCarthy saying when Republicans had a bad candidate, suggesting on the issue of sexual misconduct, they walked away. Of course, there's that little matter of the presidential candidate. What was his name again in 2016 and most relevantly in 2024, who had been found by a jury before that to have committed sexual abuse of E. Jean Carroll. And then all the other Republicans walked away from him, right? And of course, you'll remember that after January 6th, Kevin McCarthy, as Speaker of the House, went to Mar-a-Lago to say, we're all good here. So there's that, just saying. All right, let's move from Maine to Michigan and talk about the Democratic Senate primary there on August 4th, another one that's considered completely crucial to which party takes the Senate in November. And again, we have a more populist versus less populist primary. Former public health official Dr. Abdul El-Sayed leading in the polls versus Congresswoman Haley Stevens. They had a contentious debate last night. Here's El-Sayed in a recent MS Now interview on, you might say, the set of economic issues that populists are most activated nationally about, including in his campaign stops, he says, around the state of Michigan.
3: No matter where you go, people are deeply frustrated by the fact that they can't afford a dignified life. They're worried about somebody getting sick and having to hit that $6,000 deductible. They're worried about being able to pay just for the meat to be able to grill up on July 4th. They're worried about being able to afford the utilities. And we're speaking to what it looks like to take corporate hands off of our politics so that our politics can actually be about trying to make our lives more affordable, standing with unions, guaranteeing health care through Medicare for all.
0: Through Medicare for All, Abdul El-Sayed on MS Now, and behind him in that shot, he was displaying a book called Medicare for All, A Citizen's Guide. And hold that image of that book in your head, folks, as we play a clip of the winner of that headline-making Democratic House primary in Colorado last week, Milette Quirós. This clip is after a reporter's question about Quirós saying she won't support Hakeem Jeffries for speaker or Democratic leader unless he stops accepting PAC money.
4: At the end of the day, a lot of the victories that we are seeing across this country are so important because what we are showing is that the fight is with the oligarchy. The fight is with the corruption that we are seeing in government. And we have to work together to be able to find the solutions necessary to get that done. My commitment to not voting in any leadership that takes corporate PAC money is the standard that I think we should be setting as a party. If we want to be winning again, corruption is a number one issue for voters. And we should be setting the standard for what a truly functioning democracy looks like, and that means getting money out of our politics.
0: Democratic House nominee in Colorado, Milette Quirós, and behind Quirós in her shot was a campaign sign she placed that said, housing is a human right. So instead, housing is a human right as a slogan in her shot, Medicare for All is a slogan in El-Sayed's TV backdrop. Does that tell us something about where the energy is in the party on affordability this election cycle?
5: Well, absolutely. I think we're not seeing signs about issues that that progressive lane was talking about 4 or 5 years ago, things like climate change or things like more social cultural issues. And I feel like the focus on affordability has been universal throughout the party, but has been really defined by a populist lane that I think grew out of certainly the Bernie Sanders campaigns, but I think really out of the landmark Mamdani win in New York City. We actually talked to Greg Cesar, the Congressional Progressive Chair for America, actually. And, you know, it was about this affordability agenda that progressives were putting out. And yes, it's tied to things like Medicare for All and kind of broader structural questions. But, you know, it sounds a lot about, you know, it sounds a lot, you know, it's a lot about lowering grocery prices. It's a lot about like, you know, tax structures. And I think that leaning into that us versus them message is a well, is something that they feel like is better suited on the affordability question than the other lanes that I think the left was playing in years ago. So that's a clear shift than we saw even from the 2022 midterms when things like abortion rights or others were the were a much bigger focus of that line.
0: And another issue in Michigan, as it has been around the country, and how it ties into corporate PAC money generally, is U.S. monetary support for the Israeli military and support for a one-state versus two-state solution and AIPAC's influence in American politics. In the Michigan debate last night, Haley Stevens reaffirmed that she is for a two-state solution. Here's El Sayed on MS Now last week stating his differing position in response to the host's question and also bringing it to his framing of military aid for there versus local needs at home.
3: At the end of the day, we have this debate here in America about what we ought to be doing over there. But I believe in equal rights to peace, dignity, and self-determination for all people. And the decision about what happens in the future to create the ultimate peace should be between the Palestinian people and Jewish-Israeli people about how they want to live moving forward. And so it's not actually our decision to make. And I'll tell you this, the question about Israel having a right to exist is separate from whether or not Israel has the right to our tax dollars. And too many politicians spending huge amounts of money in this race through AIPAC think that our best use of our tax dollars is to be sent over there to drop bombs over there rather than to invest in healthcare and schools and housing here. And I happen to believe, as the next senator from Michigan, that I want my tax dollars spent in Michigan.
0: Abdul El Sayed on MS Now, and obviously support for his Israeli military aid. Military aid to Israel is changing in the Democratic Party. I saw a NORC Associated Press poll this morning, Asted, that shows Zoran Mamdani with a net favorable rating among Jewish voters nationally, 44-39%, positive over negative, while Benjamin Netanyahu has a huge net negative of 59% unfavorable, just 32% favorable. And there was an article in the Jewish newspaper, The Forward, in April, just as another indication, with the headline, "Most American Jews Oppose AIPAC Spending in Democratic Primaries," survey finds. And that was a survey done by the progressive Jewish group J Street. The Forward reported the majority of American Jews oppose the pro-Israel lobby AIPAC spending funds raised from Republican donors in Democratic primaries, according to a new survey released at that time. So what's changing there among Democrats and even Jewish Democrats? And granted, Mamdani did not win a majority of Jewish voters in New York, but this poll on how he's perceived nationally by Jewish voters is really interesting, if these are meaningful indicators.
5: No, it's a huge sea shift among the Democratic Party and among the base. And I think that it sometimes has been localized to groups like young people or the left or pockets of the country like Dearborn. But in my reporting, we have heard a shift around the sentiment around the U.S. relationship to Israel or backlash to a perceived genocide in Gaza consistently over the last couple years. I've heard that in the suburbs of Wisconsin leading up to 2024 from a North Carolina voter who was deciding to sit out and not vote for Democrats for the first time in her life because they found it morally objectionable. In the 2025 profile I did of Mamdani for The Times magazine, there was a quote from Patrick Gaspard, an advisor that I think is important, which talked about the issue as a moral litmus test for voters understanding that you would follow through on things like affordability or things like breaking up corporate power, but that this was a way to show that you kind of lived in the same reality as everybody else. And so I think that you've seen that play out through some of the Democratic primaries, and that's not, you know, I think the poll you're showing, I think it kind of breaks up some of the assumptions about which groups that apply to. But I'll just say, hey, we were at Trump's UFC event in Washington, D.C. for an episode of the show that was focused on a young man and Gen Z men and how they were feeling about the second term Trump and what they wanted going forward. And what we heard from those groups was that they want a candidate who was going to rethink America's relationship with Israel. And that, I think, was a surprising takeaway from some. I think just speaks to the pervasiveness of the sea change, particularly in the Democratic electorate. But I would say we see it in traces of Republican electorate also.
0: But wait, I know you got to go, but your latest article or podcast had the headline, I don't have it in front of me, but it was something like Gen Z bros are trading in their MAGA hats. Is Israel the main reason?
5: It was one of the reasons. It wasn't the main reason. The main reason was gas prices, affordability, kind of the same concerns we hear about Trump not focusing on inflation like he promised. That was the first thing. The second thing I would say that came up was Epstein, to be honest with you, about like a moment in which they felt as if Trump, who they kind of thought of as a guy fighting for the outsiders or seems like a member of the club. And I think the lack of transparency on that issue was a break with some of those groups. And then the third thing that came up was the Iran war and America's relationship with Israel. And so it was definitely one of the consistent policy things that we heard, so much so that even conservatives were acknowledging that Trump has a lot to do to repair his relationship with that part of an energized base that they were really kind of proud of. But it was policy driven. But I would say those three policies rather than that just one.
0: Ersted Herndon, now host and editorial director at Vox. Thanks so much for coming on today. I know you're busy. Thank you very, very much.
5: No, thank you. Thank you for having me.
0: Brian Lehrer on WNYC. And we're going to kind of continue on some similar tracks here. But that was national politics. We're going to take it back to local New York politics. Michael Lang, who was on with us the day after the New York primary because he does this block by block analysis of the vote. Now with a few weeks of space to look at it even closer, has an interesting narrative and a take on other people's narratives about what actually happened in the New York primaries on June 23rd and the early voting leading up to it. Stay with us, Michael Lang, after this.
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0: Brian Lehrer on WNYC. So we've been talking about Democratic primaries nationally. Here in New York City, as almost all of you probably know, the left swept three contested congressional races in Democratic primaries last month. Claire Valdez won Brooklyn 7th by 20 points. Daria Lisa Avila Chevalier knocked off 10-year incumbent Adriano Espaillat in Harlem and parts of the Bronx, Washington Heights, Inwood, and Brad Lander easily beat Dan Goldman in Brownstone, Brooklyn. New York City DSA, the mayor's self-described political home, won 9 out of 10 state legislative races on the same night. Now, narrative. There are those who say these results signal a realignment, that the Democratic machine in New York, as it has been, is dying and something new is replacing it. There are others who say the wins were narrow, the districts were unrepresentative, and the party's establishment still knows what it's doing in terms of winning elections in a larger context. There were really, in a way, two contests in New York this June, the primary and then the narrative war over what it proved. And our next guest covers both. With me now is Michael Lang, New York City political analyst and author of the Substack newsletter, The Narrative Wars. He has spent the week since the election going block by block through the precinct data to find out what actually happened. And if you know Michael Lang's work, back in 2025, last year, he predicted the outcome of the mayoral race block by block and then analyzed it that way afterwards. And he did the same thing, predicting sometimes accurately, sometimes not. He openly acknowledges the block by block results in these contested primaries just before primary day this year. And now he's back with his weeks later deep dive and comparing the results to the narrative. So, Michael, always good to have you. Welcome back to WNYC.
10: Such a pleasure, Brian. Thanks. Great to be here with you.
0: And the title of your piece is When Narratives Meet Facts. Where do you want to start with that comparison?
10: I think the political establishment on Tuesday, June 23rd kind of had a rough night, right? And I think afterwards, there was an attempt to explain away that rough night with, I think, a narrative war, as I would put it, to kind of discredit some of the Democratic Socialist challengers, the types of coalitions they built, things like that. You know, you saw Hakeem Jeffries kind of resorted to this on MS Now. He said, oh, it was, a bunch of higher income districts, things like that. You had the Attorney General of New York, Letitia James, also tell CNN that, these candidates, they're basically new and they don't really understand the issues of their district, things like that.
0: And let me just jump in for a sec to say I have two clips that are over a minute each of Jeffries, who's, of course, leadership is now in question with some of these populist victories after November, whether or not Democrats win the majority in the House, right? If they win the majority, it's will he be the Speaker? If they don't win the majority, it's still will he remain as Democratic leader? And when you're done with this answer, I'm going to play a clip of Jeffries from just before primary day and then the explanation that you're referring to after the results were in. But go ahead and finish the thought.
10: Right. And I think they were basically trying to wave away some of these results and discredit them. Right. And I think after going through the precinct data, analyzing it top down, front to back, things like that, a lot of what they were saying was not really rooted in the reality of how these races went. Daria Lisa Avila Chevalier won Black voters in the 13th congressional district. Claire Valdez won Hispanic voters. It wasn't just that they did well with voters under 50 or college educated voters or white voters or renters, that these were two candidates that built very broad coalitions. And also this type of coalition building extended to the progressive and the Democratic Socialist state legislative campaigns and candidates that won their races as well. I mean, we're talking about kind of the decline of political institutions. It wasn't just even in New York City. You had insurgents in Syracuse and in Buffalo win their races against well-established incumbents and local machines as well. So this was a broad anti-incumbent sentiment, but it was also the candidates who won were not building these narrow coalitions that could only be indexed to a handful of constituencies.
0: So here's a clip of Jeffries from just before New York primary day, seeming to back all the wrong horses. And note the shot he takes at the end of this clip at the electorate in the Brooklyn and Queens district that nominated Claire Valdez, the DSA candidate there. That very specific shot is going to come at the end of this clip. Listen.
11: Well, there are four races in New York City, and I'm standing behind every single one of those races that involve an incumbent, of course, and that's Adriano Espaillat, Dan Goldman, Yvette Clark, and Grace Meng. And then we're watching closely two open seat races that House Democratic leadership hasn't gotten involved in by custom, And that, of course, is in the 7th Congressional District, where Congresswoman Nydia Velasquez and a coalition of very progressive Democrats, including Tish James, the Attorney General, and the public advocate Jermoni Williams, along with the Working Families Party and many of the unions that we work closely with, are on one side of that race, with DSA on the other. We'll see what happens. That is the most gentrified district in the nation.
0: That goes right to your analysis, doesn't it, Michael? He called that that Brooklyn-Queens district the most gentrified district in the nation, almost by way of saying, hey, where the socialists win, it's because of well-off white people.
10: Right. It was kind of a pre-planted excuse. And I think, to be very clear, the 7th district has experienced a lot of gentrification, particularly in the 21st century. You know, you compare kind of the neighborhoods and the class and ethnic character of 2026 there compared to the 1990s or the early 2000s, it is a marked shift. But my counter would be that Claire Valdez does not win by 20 points if you kind of exclude the Satmar block, who block voted for Antonio Reynoso. She won the rest of the district by 35 points. You don't get those types of margins, again, if you're building a very narrow coalition that's indexed to only voters under 50, only folks who are college educated, only folks who are white. You know, I think what was staggering to me is that someone like Antonio Reynoso, who, again, had a lot of progressive support and, you know, I would say a genuinely very progressive record in some of these election districts and neighborhoods, he was barely outperforming how Andrew Cuomo performed a year prior. You know, I think this was not the scope of the victories here, I think, really runs counter to the narrative that Hakeem Jeffries was putting forth, both prior to the election and afterwards.
0: All right. So here he is after the election on MS Now's The Briefing with Jen Psaki. This is the day after the election, June 24th.
12: Now, in terms of the races in New York, what's interesting is that it certainly was the case that in some of those districts, which tended to be, you know, higher income, you know, districts in many parts of New York City, there was an outsized focus on issues connected to the Middle East. In other districts, for instance, in the South Bronx, Richie Torres was running against somebody who was heavily critical of Richie Torres's position on Israel, and he won by 50 points. And so, listen, I think at the end of the day, you know, individual congressional districts, the beauty of it all, are made up by a diverse group of people who have a diverse set of perspectives on a wide variety of issues. I think for us as House Democrats, we're just hopeful that everybody recognizes once we get through this primary season that the enemy is Donald Trump and MAGA extremism, in terms of trying to bring about the type of America that we all desire, where when you work hard and play by the rules, working class folks can live a comfortable life, an affordable life, and a good life.
0: Hakeem Jeffries, of course, a Democratic member of Congress from Brooklyn himself, as well as the Democratic leader in the House on the day after the New York primary. And Michael, he really kind of made three distinct arguments there. The districts were higher income, where the DSA candidates won. The results were really about the Middle East. And Richie Torres, who's been very pro-Israel, winning by 50 points in the South Bronx, it's really South Bronx and parts of the West Bronx, proves the left's reach is limited. Do you want to take them one at a time, since you live block, you look block by block? You know, I mean, it is fair to say that all the focus was on the winners in the most contested races, but not all those races became so contested. He mentioned in the first clip Grace Meng and Yvette Clark, who were more establishment progressives. They didn't have meaningful primary challenges in their district, and neither did Richie Torres, who the left loves to hate. So how do you put it all together?
10: Right. I mean, again, him kind of hand waving, you know, the result in the 13th Congressional District in particular is like a higher income district. There are there is no congressional district in America with a higher percentage of renters. It's in the 98th percentile nationwide with respect to poverty. I mean, the 13th district is really kind of in New York, the center of, again, the Black and Hispanic working class, right? And so for Daria Eliza, again, to win there with the spending against her and also in the manner that she did, winning Harlem, winning Black voters, particularly Black voters under 50, I just don't think that his hand-waving, it lends itself up to scrutiny. And I would also add that, you know, we're talking about how Israel and AIPAC have really kind of defined these races. I mean, think about it, right? Like Brad Lander wins by 33 points basically because he's significantly to the left of the incumbent on that issue. Daria Eliza, again, you know, I kind of had questions throughout this primary in terms of, well, she's very much leaning heavily on SFIUT's ties to AIPAC and things like that, but this is a super working class district. Is she doing enough costs of living, economic populism, kind of similar to what Mamdani did with affordability? But then she wins that race kind of with that as like her number one issue. You also have the 12th congressional district, which is, other than a handful of districts in Florida, has the highest Jewish population in the country. And all those candidates, immediately the entire field from the beginning, swore off any AIPAC money, things like that. They obviously were not, you know, as far to the left on this issue as Lander, as Daria Eliza, as
0: Gerald Nadler seat that he's retiring from, right? Which Michael Lasher, who was a more establishment candidate, did win.
10: Right. But again, the kind of the pro-Israel politics of it all is not exactly why he won. And even again, amongst those candidates with a more liberal, technocratic Zionist electorate, even those folks all swore off AIPAC and knew it was a losing issue. And again, I'm not here to say that Richie Torres is particularly vulnerable in 2028. I also think the congressional district lines are going to change. But again, Jeffrey's holding up Richie Torres because he defeated a not well-funded challenger who had almost no broader institutional support as like proof that his kind of faction in the party ultimately did triumph on June 23rd, I think is pretty thin and doesn't really hold up, because again, the left broadly did quite well in the most contested salient races across the city.
0: This is WNYC FM HD and AM New York, WNJT FM 88.1 Trenton, WNJP 88.5 Sussex, WNJY 89.3 Netcong, and WNJO 90.3 Toms River. 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Bing with Michael Lang, who writes the Narrative Wars Substack and looks at New York City electoral results block by block. Let's take a phone call, and you know, others haven't given the phone number yet in this segment, but I know a lot of you know it by now. 212-433-WNYC. Call or text 212-433-9692. And Jack in Manhattan has done just that. Hi, Jack. You're on WNYC with Michael Lang.
13: Hi. Thanks for taking my call. I've worked in a lot of campaigns as a grunt and running some of them. And what you always want to do is have the opposition people who are voting not vote, and you want your voters to vote. So it doesn't matter about turnout. We don't care about democracy. So however, is that the problem here for left, right, or center, and it really doesn't matter the politics, is that people do not vote in primaries. And Nazi Germany is a really good example of what happens when people stop voting. And so is that you get these extreme candidates who are totally incompetent or insane or corrupt or have very bad policies that are racist, no matter whether they're left or right, winning. Is that, and when you have 5 or 10% of the population of one little party electing a candidate, and whether it's Adams or Mamdani, is that you get really bad candidates. And our democracy is going to end unless either the primary system ends or that we have a simple rule that says that unless an election has a 50% turnout, it's not valid, and that top candidates.
0: Jack, I'm going to leave it there. You painted with a very broad brush, let me say, about people who are extreme. And then do they really turn out to be bad at their jobs necessarily? But he makes a fundamental I think he raises a legitimate fundamental issue about turnout, because I think something that's gotten very little reporting, Michael, and correct me if I'm remembering it wrong, but wasn't the turnout in this primary something like 5% of registered Democrats?
10: I think part of that number, and again, I'm not exactly sure what it is, but part of that is because there was no competitive, really top of the ticket race. I think turnout across the city broadly looks different if there's, you know, a competitive gubernatorial election, things like that. But I do appreciate Jack's point in the sense that I think I can rebut it decently well. There's been a lot of posturing that, oh, you know, the socialists or the progressives only won because of lower turnout. But I do think that last year's Ram Mamdani won the highest turnout Democratic primary in 36 years, over a million people voted in the primary. He won the highest turnout general election for a mayoral in 56 years. He got over 1 million raw votes. And New York, like, look, it's not like other countries where you're mandated to vote or and you get fined by the government if you don't. But a very high percentage of eligible citizens are registered to vote. I think it's close to 90%. There are over 5 million people registered with either, you know, either a political party or as independents in the city. So we do make it quite easy to vote. There's all this early voting as well. And I think for while the turnout in these specific congressional districts was around half of what it was in last year's really high salient, high attention Democratic primary, that's still much higher than we've been getting in primaries in the past. And I think it was interesting that, again, there was a question of, you know, will these young people participate at least proportionally compared to how they participated last year? And the answer was yes. So I don't really think that this is an issue of high turnout, lower turnout, the socialists, you know, mobilizing a small base and winning these lower turnout elections, because they just did this, in, you know, for some of the highest turnout elections in our city's history last year. So I do think that it's part of a broader political shift, and this is not an aberration.
0: And, you know, there's also the question of who is motivated to turn out when there isn't a mayoral election at the top of the ticket or a presidential election at the top of the ticket. The people who are the most motivated, which, you know, in the call of Jack's telling would be the people who are most extreme in any direction, but the people who are the most motivated are the ones who show up. Frankly, it's like callers and texters to the show. You know, I always say when we're taking calls, this is a thoroughly unscientific sample, because the people who bother to call a talk show and wait on hold and everything like that, or even pick up their phones and send a text, which is a lower bar, are the people who are most motivated or who feel the strongest on whatever the issue is. Our political reporter, Bridget Bergen, wrote a piece on the turnout. We just pulled it up as this came up. And the headline was, "Voter Data Shows Lower Turnout, But Pockets of Engagement. Pockets of Engagement Boosted Insurgent Candidates." So I think that would back up that thought. And she wrote in that article, "A total of 531,000 New Yorkers voted in this year's primary, according to data from the New York City Board of Elections. That's a turnout rate of 1 in 6 registered Democratic voters." So that's a little better than the 5% that I cited, but that would be about 16%, still really low compared to 100%. And she wrote, "Roughly the same total number of voters as the June 2022 midterm primaries." So I don't know. One more thought on that before we move to another aspect?
10: Yeah, I just think that, you know, if we're then all of these primary victors are illegitimate if we're going to talk about, oh, there's lower turnout, because it's like, well, like for a Democratic primary in New York, getting 30% plus turnout is considered good, you know? So I think, again, relative to expectations, the turnout this year was actually pretty solid. And I don't think that given what happened last year, given what happened this year, that this is a case of, again, you know, like a small, very left-wing, extreme part of the Democratic Party hijacking it at all, you know?
0: Right. I guess the question that the caller raises is, do these candidates, no matter what their politics, represent the people in the district and what they all thought, as opposed to the voters in the district who are a self-selected group? Somebody writes, "I'm curious why the DSA didn't

0: because you're a challenger to Richie Torres and you know there's certain alignment on some political issues, it doesn't mean that you're kind of entitled to an endorsement, things like that. So
1: Daniel in Hudson Heights on the Chevalier Espaillat race. Daniel, you're on WNYC with like Michael Lang from the Narrative Wars Substack. Hey there.
2: yeah, hi. My problem with the whole analysis of the Espaillat race was that I've been here for 25 years. We were looking for a better candidate, a better person than Espaillat. Espaillat was always missing. You couldn't get in touch with his office. His office here is mainly closed. Oddly enough, it was open the other day, but it's always been closed. He had no real big policies other than fighting for immigration. And when he sent out all his flyers, all he talked about was community, and he purposely meant his community. And when you saw Chevalier send out her stuff, she showed a plethora of broad-based people that she was looking for. And her first main thing when I saw her speak was about affordability. And yes, she said, I want money for babies and not bombs, about Israel. And she kept going and saying, we need to get rid of the ICE people who are coming around and doing horrible things. And that was her stance, but it was mainly affordability in the beginning, and that's what she said. And it wasn't this pure Gazan Palestinian problem that she was preaching about. And I know how she felt on that. And Espaillat, we were looking for someone to replace him, and we got it. And she won hands down. So that's all I wanted to say. Okay.
1: Daniel, thank you for that. And I will say, just as an anecdote, that a friend of mine who lives in Hamilton Heights, that part of the district, told me recently after the election that people in that neighborhood who had a particular issue that was relevant to a few blocks there, I'm not going to get into it and call them out, but they were looking for Espaillat to get involved in this issue that was affecting one of the roadways in that community, and he was just never responsive. So that's, you know, just another anecdote that sort of backs up one of the things that that caller was saying. But you, in your writing, Michael, pointed to something fascinating in that district, in the Harlem data specifically. Avila Chevalier won young black voters decisively, but basically fought Espaillat to a draw with older black voters. I know you mentioned that before. Generational splits were so important in all these races. And you're right, not only generation, but housing explains this, that Harlem is a supermajority renter neighborhood. So how is that different from places like Southeast Queens or Canarsie, which you describe as the homeowner belt, in terms of how it may affected this race?
0: Yeah, I mean, I think how well Daria Lisa performed with black voters in Harlem, it's like an extension of the Mamdani coalition last year. Mamdani did quite well, again, in Harlem, but also in places like Central Brooklyn among black voters, because these were younger-ish and also supermajority renter areas. And Mamdani across the city, with every demographic group, he did best with renters. You know, again, people who are really, not that homeowners are not feeling the affordability squeeze, but like his campaign messaging, again, particularly to rent-stabilized tenants as well, was very much geared towards those who give a check to a landlord every month, as he would say. And whereas in, again, the homeowner belt, you know, Southeast Queens, Canarsie, places like that, the electorate is just naturally older. But again, they're also homeowners, you know, and there was a huge kind of class and housing component to his coalition as well, which was, again, always kind of part of the more bullish case for Daria Lisa to do well in Harlem, is that, well, the electorate from an age perspective was pretty well distributed. And also, these are the folks really feeling the affordability crunch, which again is something that she speaks to, something that Mamdani speaks to. And that is particularly, again, in amongst the black electorate, that the housing component is one of the biggest sources of kind of polarization, in addition, of course, to age, as you mentioned.
1: All right. Well, of course, there's a lot more that we could say since Michael looked at the election results block by block in New York City, literally. But there's a 2 weeks later take from Michael Lang, New York City political analyst and writer of the Substack newsletter, The Narrative Wars. We always learn when you come on. Thank you, Michael.
0: Pleasure. Pleasure as always. Take care, Brian.
1: and

0: from one Michael to another. Michael Hill with the latest news. Hi, Michael. What's happening?
1: Good morning, Brian. President Trump warned Iran that the U.S. was preparing for another night of strikes, just hours after he said the ceasefire was over after Iranian attacks on American military sites in the Gulf. Trump threatened today to strike Iran's civilian infrastructure, including electric plants and desalinization plants, and to seize Karg Island with its oil infrastructure. Trump made the remarks in Ankara, Turkey, on the sidelines of a NATO summit. He said the strikes are continued retaliation for Iranian attacks on commercial ships in the Strait of Hormuz. Some shutdowns and emergency evacuations are still in place this morning in the Midtown neighborhood, where a building under construction appeared to be at risk of collapse yesterday. City officials in the Department of Buildings say 235 East 42nd Street has been stabilized, but several nearby addresses are still under emergency evacuation orders. They include an Episcopal Church on 2nd Avenue and East 43rd Street and a Hampton Inn next door. Vehicle traffic is also restricted on 42nd and 43rd Streets between 2nd and 3rd Avenues. Officials say they're still investigating what caused the structural emergency of the building being converted from offices to residential apartments. The idea of turning old office buildings into new apartment complexes has generated a lot of excitement and opportunity over the past decade, but the structural failure at the largest such project in the city could be a setback. WNYC's David Brand explains.
2: City planning data shows office conversions have added more than 3,000 new apartments to the city's housing stock since 2020. More than 2,000 other units are now under construction. State and city officials have embraced the conversions as a way to address a dire housing shortage without having to construct completely new buildings from scratch. They've enacted new measures to incentivize more of the projects, including a property tax break program. Housing experts say they don't expect the Pfizer building failure to dampen the enthusiasm.
1: Mayor Mamdani is vowing to provide increased transparency as the city investigates an outbreak of Legionnaires' disease on Manhattan's Upper East Side. 23 people in the neighborhood have tested positive for the severe form of pneumonia in recent days. No deaths have been reported, but many are in the hospital. City health officials say New Yorkers are likely getting sick from inhaling mist contaminated with Legionella bacteria that's coming from water cooling towers in the area. The city health department is testing 160 cooling towers for Legionella. Mayor Mamdani says he will release the addresses of the cooling towers that test positive. City officials say the owners will also disinfect those cooling towers. Upper 70s now as we warm up on this Wednesday and sunny. Our forecast, 83 degrees for a high today under sunshine with light wind. And then tomorrow, scattered afternoon showers and thunderstorms, mostly sunny, 84. And then Friday, showers likely, maybe an afternoon thunderstorm, sunshine and near 90 on Friday. The weekend is looking warm, sunny, and dry. Michael Hill, WNYC News.
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0: It's the Brian Lehrer Show on WNYC. Good morning again, everyone. Now we're going to talk about the decline of reading in American life and what it might mean. The cover story of the August edition of The Atlantic makes the case that America has entered what the writer calls a post-literate age. It's from staff writer Rose Horowitz. A librarian in Texas told Horowitz about a three-year-old who cried on her first day of school for her tablet. A professor at Harvard told her about a student who used ChatGPT to translate A Clockwork Orange into simpler English because the original novel was tough to get through. Horowitz has been collecting stories like these, and she thinks they're evidence of a real shift in how Americans relate to reading and therefore to the world. Her piece in The Atlantic is titled The End of Reading is Here. Rose, thanks for doing this. Thanks for coming on the show about it. Welcome to WNYC.
1: Thank you so much for having me. I'm excited to be here.
0: And listeners, you can help us report this story. Do you yourself read less than you used to? Are you a teacher, librarian, student, or parent seeing the shift up close among others? What do you want to say? What do you want to ask? 212-433-WNYC, 212-433-9692. For the majority of the listeners who have not read your article, you begin and end it with the Library of Alexandria. Why was that the right place to bookend a piece about reading habits in 2026 America?
1: Yes, I started a very long time ago with the Library of Alexandria, and I started with the story of the Library of Alexandria because for a long time, you know, historians thought that the library, disappeared because of an act of war violence. You know, people thought that Julius Caesar burned it. But lately, the kind of scholarly consensus has been that actually the library just was neglected until it eventually disappeared. And so it wasn't that, you know, this very dramatic action, led to the start of the Dark Ages. It was actually that, you know, the fact that the library was allowed to be destroyed, that nobody cared about maintaining it, meant that the Dark Ages were already there. And I wanted to kind of draw a parallel with, you know, today, what we see, the decline of reading, kind of the decline of the importance of reading, that maybe we're going through something similar.
0: Let's define the decline of reading. You have some data, I think, on how much less the average American is reading compared to the past. But you also write that paradoxically, and I know people will call and text with this, and, you know, they won't be wrong, Americans are probably reading more words than ever before because of all the social media and texting and everything else. So what's the data that you're working from to, you know, write an end of literacy article?
1: Yes, exactly. So the data shows that, you know, the share of Americans who read a book or an article on any given day has declined by 40% over the past two decades. In 2022, which is the most recent year that we have really strong data for, fewer than half of all Americans read a book at all, and only 38% read a novel or short story. And so, you know, the data is kind of very clear, all going in this direction. But you're right to point out that, you know, I note in the piece that, you know, people often talk about this as a literacy crisis, and I don't think that's right. People are actually probably reading more than ever. We, you know, read so many emails, so many text messages, so many social media posts. But what I think is happening is that that is actually crowding out kind of the time necessary to read, you know, to really get engaged in a serious work of literature. And it's making it hard to focus on anything for an extended period of time. So we're almost reading so many words that, you know, we can't really pay attention to any of them.
0: And so to the place of schools in all of this, you write, faced with shrinking attention spans and declining comprehension, schools might have been expected to resist the impulse towards shorter passages and shallower reading, your words. And yet, what actually happened?
1: Yes, so we have a lot of data that, you know, teachers are assigning fewer and fewer books. A survey from last year found that, you know, most teachers assigned between 0 and 4 books a year, which is a decline from the past. And so, you know, we're seeing kind of an emphasis on excerpts, on reading comprehension questions to prepare students for standardized testing. And so that's kind of, you know, one end of the coin. One side of the coin is that, you know, books have really left the classroom. And then on the other side, we're seeing that, you know, they're really, schools are really bringing in tablets and Chromebooks and iPads. A survey found that 80% of elementary school teachers said that students received a school-issued device by kindergarten. So, you know, we're seeing a lot fewer books in schools, and then, you know, that's been replaced with, you know, digital devices.
0: So on why this matters, I'm going to read another quote from your article. And listeners, this is the one to really pay attention to if you haven't been paying attention yet. Rose wrote in The Atlantic, "The decline of reading will bring about changes of the same magnitude as the advent of reading and writing. It will affect our innermost thoughts, our society's politics and culture, and how we tell the history of our civilization. If we look closely, we can see that these changes have already begun." Wow. How do you know?
1: So, you know, as part of this piece, I really looked at the history of the rise of reading. You know, it seems like people have been reading forever, but actually reading is kind of unnatural for humans, and it only emerged 6,000 years ago, which is actually relatively recent, you know, in the course of human history. And, you know, what we see in this great book by Walter Ong, who wrote Orality and Literacy, is that the advent of reading and writing completely transformed society. You know, writing separates the writer from what they've written, so it, you know, allows for the more dispassionate spread of information. You have to slow down to write something. We write a lot slower than we speak. And also, you can see it reflected back at you on the page and then go back to it and kind of gain new understanding. And Ong argues that this, you know, ushered in a new form of rational and analytical thought, and that it really was allowed for, you know, philosophy and modern science and all of these things that we kind of take for granted now, you know, actually really depended on reading and writing. And so, you know, I was looking, if we see that that happened, you know, when writing first came into being, what happens now as we're reading and writing so much less and sort of replacing that with video?
0: Some interesting pushback texts coming in. Listener writes, former New Yorker, mom, lawyer, recovering classical musician in North Jersey here. Longtime listener, my kids are obsessed with books and reading. We go to our local library at least weekly. That's one. Here's another one. Barnes & Noble has flourished recently. My daughter-in-law just asked me for a book for her birthday. I don't see a decline in reading. I can tell you just from the standpoint of this show, for what it's worth, small, unrepresentative sample, we're getting pitched by publishers every day for the spate of new books that they're always releasing.
1: Yes, and I think that's a really important point. You know, I write in my piece, print book sales were higher last year than they were a decade ago. You know, you see all these celebrity book clubs, Substack is flourishing, Barnes & Noble is opening new stores. And so there are all these kind of optimistic, you know, anecdotes that people are reading more. At the same time, what the data shows is that it's the small group of readers that are reading more. So the pool of people who read books is continually shrinking. Last year, 20% of Americans read 80% of all the books that were read. And so what we see is kind of as fewer and fewer people read, the people who still do kind of lean into that identity more. They actually seem to spend more time reading than they used to, but they're just becoming more and more of a minority in society.
0: Is it necessarily bad? I could imagine an argument that says, look, society has always revolved around whatever the communication technology of the time is. So there were people who worried about a negative effect that reading would have when the printing press was first invented. Oh, people are going to sit around and get lost in their books, and they're not going to interact with each other so much anymore, and we're going to have this isolated society and people not acting in community. You've probably heard that historical critique. And then if, you know, you go to the 20th century, why did people start going to movies and movie theaters? Because there wasn't the technology to have anything like that in your home. And why did they start listening to the radio? Because that was the first time that live streaming, if we want to use that word, audio was available to people in their homes. Then eventually came television and what that changed. And, you know, and now all these things coexist, but they're all sort of competing with each other for people's attention. But society didn't disintegrate because of the book. Society didn't disintegrate because of radio. Society moved on. I mean, certainly, you know, Hitler used radio very effectively, right? But so did FDR. And society adapts to the technology that's there, and it's always complicated. What would you say to that?
1: Mm-hmm. Yeah, I think that's a fair point. And I tried to, in the piece, you know, in the process of writing it, I, you know, came across a lot of, you know, these examples that you're citing. The Atlantic had published a piece 126 years ago that was really worried about what the daily newspaper was going to do to people's brains. And, you know, reading the news was going to stop people from reading books. And so, you know, it really is a perennial complaint that, you know, new technologies will destroy everything. You know, I think one thing that's illustrative here is Plato's story, the Phaedrus, where, you know, there's this kind of famous example of Socrates worrying that writing will ruin people's memories because they'll never have to exercise their memory and they'll just write everything down. And I think if you look at that, you know, in one sense, he was right. We don't practice using our memories anymore, you know, as much anymore. And so, you know, it would be very hard to memorize, you know, the Iliad or the Odyssey today. And yet, you know, I think a lot of people would say that that trade-off is worth it. So I tried to be open to the possibility that there's, you know, something that we don't yet know that will, you know, come from this that makes video better than reading. But at the same time, you know, I think I lay out in the piece that, you know, there are a lot of ways that reading has just structured the society that we live in, that we, you know, need to be cognizant of, you know, that is changing.
0: So does society become, since we talk a lot about politics on this show, radicalized? Does it become more politically uninformed? You know, what happens culturally with the decline of reading that you're describing?
1: Mm-hmm. So from sort of reading, you know, sifting through studies and talking to experts, it seems that the effects on politics are that, you know, video kind of privileges a politician who is really charismatic, kind of appears authentic and of the people, is able to present things as, you know, very simplistic. Every policy problem has a very simple solution, and is able to kind of make people feel things, grab their attention, you know, and make them want to watch a video. And, you know, in a sense that is now a very good way to campaign, is just to, you know, be a very charismatic person because everyone's going to see the way that you're, you know, kind of acting and speaking all the time. The challenge arises when, you know, if everything has to be communicated in a 15-second soundbite, you know, what has to be glossed over in order to do that? And, you know, a lot of things just aren't that simple. So I think that, you know, that's sort of what we see politically.
0: Here's a text from a listener. I'm a middle school teacher in East New York, Brooklyn, and I noticed that now that kids can't have their phones in school, they have started to get back into reading, but it's still very difficult to get them to complete reading homework when they presumably have access to devices, etc., at home. So that's one interesting one. Here's another teacher calling in. Rebecca in Manhattan, you're on WNYC. Hi, Rebecca.
2: Hi, Brian. I want to speak not to leisure reading, but rather to what the person who just texted spoke to. I teach high school at an independent school, and I want to speak to the connection between reading and writing and analytical thinking. And one thing that is militating against our ability to get students to read longer form scholarly pieces is that a lot of databases that our kids use for research projects, for instance, I'm thinking of something called JSTOR, now offer AI assistance where it will distill the entire article and tell you what it's speaking to, what other scholars it's discussing, and then suddenly kids don't have to read a 30-page piece. Or they're trying to read a book, but because so much is open source and online, they can just type in, you know, summarize this book for me. So when students, because their attention spans are shorter, or because they're distracted by shiny things, you know, Instagram or TikTok, they are not sitting down to read. And I think they're also very much losing the ability to read. And if they can't read in longer form pieces, they can't analyze or think critically for themselves, which means they can't write in an analytical or critical way. So these things are so closely connected. And my colleagues and I are definitely seeing that kids can't hold their attention, and they also can't process and they can't digest. So we're trying to go back to analog things and now say, okay, we're not using an online textbook anymore because we know what you guys can do with it. You're going to have to buy the hard version, and we're going to do reading checks every day, and we're going to teach you how to annotate in the margins to try to push against this. But I will say that as teachers, it's like the whole world and all these tech companies are trying actively to undermine what we're doing. And I will say that we're seeing kids' intellectual abilities are weakening year by year. And as a parent as well, this is so depressing.
0: Yeah. Rose Horowitz, I want to put you on the spot and see if, as the writer of The Atlantic, of this piece on The Atlantic, you want to engage with this teacher, Rebecca from Manhattan, because I'm listening to her and I'm thinking, wow, this is just the kind of person who Rose might have quoted in the article if you had spoken to her, or who might pique your interest.
1: Yes. Hi, Rebecca. It's so great to hear from you and hear your experience. And that was something that I was hearing from other teachers that I spoke with as well. You know, we know that scores on the ACT, you know, reading and sections have declined for the past 7 years, and they are now at their lowest level in 30 years. And, you know, I was just hearing over and over from teachers that they've always kind of had to focus on teaching students about the content of, you know, what they're reading, but that now they actually have to teach them how they expect them to read and kind of how to recognize what is a metaphor, how to, you know, persist through more challenging, you know, or works of text. And so there's that real shift that they have to teach them, like how they expect them now to read books.
0: Rebecca, anything you want to say as a follow-up before you go?
2: Yeah, thank you. I would say, as a history teacher rather than an English teacher, what's less important to me than identifying a metaphor is actually asking kids, do you see the connection between what we just spoke about and the idea that you read about what was occurring in the 1640s? Do you know what I mean? It's actually asking them to connect ideas, and because they're not reading as deeply as they used to, they're not making those connections. So it's really the deeper underlying analytical and critical thinking muscle that I think is atrophying.
0: Thank you for your call, Rebecca. We really appreciate it, and good luck doing that, I guess, grunt work, should we call it that, educational grunt work? You know, the grind of, and it's really interesting, Rose, right, as an antidote to this, day by day, reinforcing with the kids, you have to have done this particular block of reading when you come in the next day, and you're going to be held accountable for it. I don't know how easy it is to use that as a model and get teachers all over the country to do that every single day.
1: Yes. So for that, I didn't report as much on that for this piece, but it's something that I've definitely reported on in the past. And it is just, you know, very hard. I mean, as we were hearing from the other person who texted in, you know, it's really hard to make sure that kids are reading outside of school and doing their homework, you know, when there's a lot of temptations and distractions.
0: And interestingly, we're getting so many texts that note that kids are not being assigned full books in school, including at what might be called popular or elite New York City schools that people are mentioning and calling them by that name, those names. And there was another article that I read in another magazine just the other day about the elite universities in general. I mean, you know, Ivies and universities like that, not assigning full books to their students in the way they used to. You concur with that?
1: Yes. So in 2024, I wrote a piece that was called The Elite College Students Who Can't Read Books. And it was, you know, about this topic exactly. It was, you know, professors finding that their students were arriving at college and their middle and high schools had never asked them to read a full book or had only asked them to read a few full books. And so they were just utterly unprepared for the reading load. So I think that is a really interesting kind of contributor to this that sometimes gets overlooked, you know, with the focus on technology and cell phones, that, you know, what's happening in schools is also a big driver.
0: Yeah, and that article was interesting because it was in the Conservative National Review, and the conservative writer's angle was, oh, you think liberal bias is a problem at elite universities? Look at this. They're not even being given, you know, full books or long articles to read as opposed to excerpts and chapters and stuff. Cordelia in Brooklyn, you're on WNYC. Hello, Cordelia.
3: Hi, Brian. Nice to speak to you. I'm a student from New York. I recently graduated high school.
0: Congratulations.
3: And I just wanted to talk, thank you, about my experience in the classroom. I found that we do not read very much. In the past 2 years, in each year, we've read one book in English class and none in any other class. And I just find that the culture of reading has really changed. And I believe that it is on part because of the technology access that students have had, especially since the COVID-19 pandemic. But also, a lot of my teachers have confessed to me that they don't read either. Even my English teacher. And I really think that we cannot be teaching only nonfiction like a lot of schools have started doing. And instead, the fiction writing helps students understand and interpret big ideas and kind of what your caller was talking about with critical thinking skills. And I've tried to push to read in my own life, but I know that a lot of my friends and fellow classmates have not. And yeah.
0: Yeah. Cordelia Rose, anything you want to ask Cordelia as a recent high school grad?
1: I guess I'm curious, you know, and I know you've been progressing through the years, but, you know, how things have kind of changed over time, you know, from even when you started in ninth grade to now 12th or graduating.
3: Yeah, absolutely. I mean, I think that the quantity of books has surely decreased. There's also definitely more of an emphasis on using computers in class. And what you said earlier about using multiple choice questions and studying for things like the Regents exams in New York has become far more popular than especially reading fiction stories that require more like critical thought and abstract thought. And the book choices also have been shorter books with a lot more concrete language. And I know that my fellow classmates, and occasionally I, struggle to comprehend it despite our efforts. And I think that comes not only from the students, but also just from the culture in schools.
0: Cordelia, thanks. Call us again. And congratulations again on graduating. That term concrete language, that's a thing, right?
1: Yes. Well, one thing that we know that really struck me as I was listening to Cordelia is that, you know, the more you read, the easier it is to comprehend because you just have so much more background knowledge. So it is really a compounding problem if we're not, you know, if we're not exposing people to as many ideas or as much information, it becomes, or as much vocabulary, it becomes then much harder to confront each new book.
0: I have a friend who wrote a novel recently and got it published and told me that some of the reviews on social media sites were that the book was too literary and there wasn't enough action. And so there's that, what I think the caller was calling concrete, you know, as opposed to sort of literary or abstract thinking that's being conveyed in reading. Before we run out of time, obviously the overwhelming majority of our listeners are convinced that this is a real problem and really threatens society in various ways. If, you know, given the politics of our area generally, this line from your article will put the rest of them over the top. Trump's communication style is perfectly suited to an oral society. So if you want to talk about that, if it's not obvious, you know, you can do that for a minute. And then connect it also in a political context to inequality. Because I would imagine some people lose out more than others in a post-literate age. So give us some thoughts on those two things, and then we're out of time.
1: Okay. Yes. So in the piece, you know, I say that Trump is our first post-literate president. And what I mean by that is that it's very difficult to imagine him being elected, you know, in a country where information is primarily spread through text. But he's, you know, so good at kind of communicating in this age through videos and social media posts. You know, he kind of uses epithets that honestly call back to Homer of saying, you know, Sleepy Joe, and it's just easy to remember and repeat. He really appeals to, you know, his listeners' emotions. And so, you know, all of these things, we kind of see that he has been able to kind of exploit the changes of the post-literate age, and other politicians are starting to try to recognize and mimic this. And to what you were saying about inequality, I mean, we definitely do find that though declines are happening, you know, for everyone in the amount that they're reading, you know, it's clearly separated as well by, you know, socioeconomic status. And so, you know, that is a real threat if, you know, some people continue reading and then some people don't have that access or aren't asked to do it in school. You know, that is a big challenge we face.
0: The article is called The End of Reading is Here. And Rosa, I want to say that as I was reading the article yesterday and just kind of looking at your article block, if we had another half hour, I would start pushing you down the road of how three different universities issued reports on why higher education and elite institutions generally are losing public support. But maybe we can do that another time. For today, The End of Reading is Here. Rose Horowitz, staff writer at The Atlantic. Thanks so much.
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0: And coming up at noon on All of It, get some tips on nearby art shows to work into your summer day trips and weekend getaways. 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

0: Brian Lehrer on WNYC. So with apologies to the Beatles, we might call this next segment Strawberry Fields Forever, or Blueberry Fields Forever, or maybe Raspberry Fields Forever. Why? Well, if you visited a farmer's market recently, July marks the middle of berry season. It's peak berry time for green markets in the tri-state area. But over the past two decades or so, berries have gone from, you know, a fragile, seasonal, mostly local treat to a year-round global commodity. And it turns out it's one of the most lucrative commodities in the produce aisle. Julia Moskin's New York Times deep dive, did you see it? Traces that transformation largely through one company, Driscoll's. You've probably seen the brand at your local bodega or supermarket. It's a $7 billion family-controlled California operation that now sells 4 billion clamshells of berries a year across 60 countries. By one market research measure, it's the second highest earning brand in American supermarkets, behind only Coca-Cola. Her reporting shows that Driscoll's is a business that has stopped thinking of itself as a farm at all. It owns berry genetics and data and contracts the actual growing out to farmers worldwide. Meanwhile, Driscoll's is facing mounting questions about pesticides, labor, water, and plastic use. And it raises the question for consumers of whether this is all worth it to have berries year-round, especially berries that have maybe stopped tasting like much of anything, as some people say. Julia Moskin is a correspondent in the food section of the New York Times, and she joins us now. Hi, Julia. Welcome to WNYC Today.
1: Hi, Brian. Thanks for having me.
0: And listeners, we have about 10 minutes here at the end of the show on this. So, A, how much have you been willing to pay for a really good berry and why? Maybe as a parent of a young child, you find this is the healthiest alternative to a sweet treat that they'll actually eat. Maybe you are a conscientious objector to out-of-season berries and will only buy at the farmer's market or otherwise in season. So what keeps you buying berries or keeps you from buying berries? Help us report this story. 212-433-WNYC, or, of course, any questions for Julia Moskin from the Times, 212-433-WNYC. Call or text 212-433-9692. So how did berries become such a big business?
1: Well, you know, often I can say that's a long story, Brian. It's really not a very long story, except, you know, if we go way back to the dawn of agriculture. But berries have really only been completely and commercially domesticated, and even then not altogether, since less than 100 years ago. And more recently, blueberries and blackberries, in addition to strawberries and raspberries. So part of how this happened was, of course, through more advanced hybridization. But Driscoll's, as a company, made this resolution in 1989 at their board meeting to make every berry available in every season in every part of the world. And that, of course, seemed completely insane at the time, but they pretty much have done it. And that is why I thought it would be interesting to write about.
0: And on Driscoll's, you write that they are less a farming business than a research and marketing enterprise, harvesting berry-related data instead of berries. What do you mean by berry-related data?
1: Well, I think what we picture, and what certainly used to be the truth when we see that clamshell at the market, is maybe a giant farm in California. And indeed, Watsonville is where the company started as a family farm in 1904. But part of achieving those goals has been that they have transitioned from owning land and actually growing berries to doing the very expensive research and development work to figure out how best to grow berries. And they have now sort of passed that or outsourced that process on to about 900 growers in 20 countries, where they have 35 different test plots where they test thousands of different strains at any given moment. And they really never give up, you know, the quest to get to reach the berry of each kind that is has the highest yield, that is the most beautiful, that has the best taste, of course, is really the goal that they are moving toward, I think, faster than anyone thought, is what I was told.
0: Is that bad?
1: Well, it's complicated. It is amazing to have these things that were, incredibly unreachable 99% of the year, right? So now berries are accessible. Everyone accepts that they're healthy. A lot of them, not all of them, as we heard a lot about on the comments over at the Times website, a lot of them are delicious. A lot of them are not. We can talk about that in a minute. So accessible, healthy, delicious, great. Children love them, as a lot of us know, to our cost. But there are serious costs in terms of pesticides, raising, keeping berries warm, which is what they really need, requires a ton of plastic, especially in cooler climates like Peru and China, where they're growing now. And just really the carbon footprint of flying all of these very perishable fruits around the world is extremely high.
0: You mentioned some taste good, some don't. I'll point out that you write that the Maravilla, am I saying that right, or
1: The
0: Maravilla,
1: Maravilla.
0: the raspberry that built Driscoll's global business, really, you quote, quoting you, doesn't taste all that good. I don't think I've had one of those, but why not if they've got all this data and all this science?
1: Well, the Maravilla is actually being phased out. That really was the first berry that anyone had come up with that was, it lasts longer on the shelf. It is, strong. It's bright. The problem is that it's just not very sweet and it's a bit dry. And I think a lot of people, would buy those berries or buy Driscoll's strawberries because they looked good and have been repeatedly disappointed by how they taste. I was very interested to hear from the sources that I talked to in the berry industry, even people who are in the business, really frankly talking about how bad the berries that they used to sell were. They were really like tomatoes were 20 years ago, just grown for shipping and hardiness and not really for flavor. And now they say, we know that we were disappointing consumers right and left. But now we are working on it. And, it is true, having researched this story for about a year, that, a lot of the berries that you can buy on the market are a lot better than the ones that they were, that than what you could buy 10 years ago. However, if you're buying them completely out of season, halfway around the world, they're not going to taste good. And they're not consistently perfect yet, but they're a lot better than they were.
0: On the taste issue, Pamela in LA, you're on WNYC. Hi, Pamela.
2: Hi, I'm on a bus, so you might hear the recording in the background. The stop
0: I'm
2: please.
0: just glad to hear there is public transportation in Los Angeles, but go ahead.
2: It's true. So I think you've moved past this. I mean, I think the guest has been talking about this issue since my call, but I think you reached an opposite conclusion. So I grew up in Ohio, and the produce that we ate when I was growing up, whether it was from farmers market or a grocery store or our own garden, had this really profound flavor and scent. And I've pretty much given up eating fruit nowadays. I'm 60, and it's because, when I walk into a grocery store or even a farmer's market and I try to smell the produce, there's no fragrance, and you can see how about the uniformity, that they've been bred. I read an article in the Times like many, many, many years ago that explained it for me finally, because when I talked to people about it, they looked at me like I was crazy, but then the article said that the breeding is the way that the produce was had changed over a generation was that even the seeds, no matter where it's grown or how it's grown nowadays, it won't have it
0: Yeah, and
2: the
0: it's for mass production and for shipping, I guess, in the ways that Julia was describing. Pamela, thank you. I love that you called us from a bus, by the way. A couple of texts coming in. Listener writes, I never buy Driscoll's because of their poor treatment of their laborers. Another one on that says, where did it go? That they resisted, I'm summarizing this one because I don't see it anymore, that they resisted unionization by the UFW. There are a couple of sort of opposite ones on blueberries in particular. One says, blueberries are destroying the Andes. They are taking all the water from glaciers in South America. But another one says that Another one says that blueberries are supposed to be anti-carcinogenic, so they like blueberries. So comment on any of those? We have about a minute left.
1: Things are true, right? And all of those things are considerations that we can all take into account when we, you know, when we go to the market. They, you know, having them accessible all year round is in some ways, you know, there's a cost to that. And I think that that is what your listeners are responding to. So it's like a lot of other things, it is personal choice. But I will say that what they have moved on to, at least, is that it is true that they used to just really be bred for looks and hardiness. And there is at least now a new focus on flavor, but it could take decades.
0: Labor issues, environmental issues.
1: Well, you know, what Driscoll's has done is outsource all of that, right? They don't have any employees. They don't own the lands where that are being deforested for blueberries. So absolutely, those are serious concerns. What Driscoll's has done is managed to protect themselves from that to a certain extent.
0: And I'll just note that you end your Times article with Taylor Doyle, a third generation Western New York farmer who just pulled out 95 acres of apple trees to plant blueberries. So people can find locally sourced blueberries, huh?
1: Absolutely true. They may be Driscoll's, they may be some other brand. It's gotten really hard to tell. But you can always go by the taste and by the smell, of course, at the market.
0: Julia Moskin, reporter in the food section of the New York Times. Thank you so much. Correspondent in the food section, thanks so much for joining us today.
1: Thanks, Brian.
0: And stay tuned for all of it.
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5: Today on All of It, we're taking a road trip outside of the city to see some great art. Up first, the exhibit, Replica of a Chip, the Weaving Technology of Mary Lou Schultz. It's at the Hessel Museum. It surveys her work, which is inspired by the history of Navajo women and semiconductor manufacturing. Mary Lou and the exhibit's curator join us to discuss. Kathy Butterly has been pushing the boundaries of what studio ceramics can be for decades. Now the Tang Museum in Saratoga Springs has mounted a major retrospective of her work. We'll talk about it with Kathy and its curator. Plus, the late groundbreaking artist Alan Rohan Crite devoted his practice to chronicling the lives of Black Americans in 20th century urban America. Now, an exhibit at the Zimmerle Art Museum in New Brunswick looks at his long career. We'll get to all of it. I'm Allison Stewart, and I'll meet you on the other side of the news.
6: Live from NPR News, I'm Lakshmi Singh. President Trump says the U.S. ceasefire with Iran is over. He said it on the sidelines of the NATO summit in Turkey this morning as reporters asked him about the U.S.'s latest retaliatory strike on Iran overnight. NPR's Danielle Kurtzleben reports on Trump's remarks in Ankara.
7: These strikes extend a conflict that European countries just didn't want to be a part of. And now Trump, of course, has said that he considers the ceasefire dead. Now, add on to all of that the other Trump NATO baggage, which is considerable. The White House had gone into this summit prepared to continue pushing NATO countries to spend more on defense, as they have been pushing for throughout his presidency. And Trump this morning also repeated that he wants the U.S. to take over Greenland, so taking territory from a fellow NATO member, which doesn't go over well with other NATO members.
6: NPR's Danielle Kurtzleben traveling with the president. Kentucky Governor Andy Beshear is trying to find out what's going on with one of his state's U.S. senators, Republican Mitch McConnell. The Democratic governor sent a letter to McConnell's office inquiring about the former Senate Majority Leader after the 84-year-old was admitted to the hospital weeks ago. Here's NPR's Gloria Grisales.
8: Top Senate Republican leaders said they had lengthy and substantive conversations with McConnell by phone this week. Senate Majority Leader John Thune, who succeeded McConnell in the job, said they discussed national security, while Senate Majority Whip John Barrasso said over a 20-minute conversation, he and McConnell caught up on Senate races, the July recess, and a defense funding bill. The 84-year-old, a polio survivor, has not been seen or heard from since his June 14th hospitalization. Public safety scanner traffic posted by streaming platforms captured a medical call to McConnell's D.C. home. D.C. Fire and EMS dispatch reported an unconscious person, later saying CPR was in progress. Claudia DeSalves, NPR News.
6: At least 17 states are affected by an intestinal parasite known as Cyclospora. Houston Public Media's Sonia Kinua has more.
9: Cyclospora is typically bred through the contamination of food and water with feces and can be linked to several raw food sources. While the condition is not easily passed person to person, the symptoms can be troubling. They include nausea, cramping and bloating associated with diarrhea, and fatigue. Catherine Troisi, a professor of epidemiology at UT Health School of Public Health, says the intestinal bug is rarely fatal, but
10: if you are sick, it is important to contact your health care provider because the illness can be treated with antibiotics, and left untreated, particularly in the elderly, the very young, people with immunocompromising diseases, it can be quite serious.
9: Troisi advises to wash your hands and produce with hot water when preparing raw foods to avoid getting sick. For NPR News, I'm Sonia Kinua in Houston.
6: This is NPR News.
11: On WNYC in New York, some shutdowns and emergency evacuations are still in place this afternoon in the Midtown neighborhood, where a building under construction appeared to be at risk of collapse yesterday. City officials in the Department of Buildings say 235 East 42nd Street has been stabilized, but several nearby addresses are still under emergency evacuation orders. They include an Episcopal Church on 2nd Avenue and East 43rd Street and a Hampton Inn next door. Vehicle traffic is also restricted on 42nd and 43rd Streets between 2nd and 3rd Avenues. Officials say they're still investigating what caused the structural emergency of the building being converted from offices to residential apartments. A new law in New Jersey makes sure that the cost of energy associated with artificial intelligence data centers is squarely the responsibility of the companies that own them. Governor Mike Sherrill yesterday signed a law that requires energy officials to establish an electric rate for data centers. She says that means data centers must pay for the electric grid updates that benefit them, and the cost is not offset to New Jerseyans.
12: Instead of asking New Jerseyans to subsidize big tech, we'll use their investments to level up our grid and lower costs for your families.
11: The company that operates New Jersey's electric grid says data centers drove 70% of new electricity demand in the state last year. The research organization Data Center Map estimates that there are about 70 data centers across New Jersey, with more under construction. Low 80s right now and sunshine, sunny and 83 for a high today. Tomorrow, scattered afternoon showers, mostly sunny, 84.
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5: This is All of It. I'm Allison Stewart, live from the WNYC studios in Soho. Thank you for sharing part of your day with us. I'm really grateful that you are here. Coming up on today's show, we'll take a radio tour of some art exhibits you can visit outside the city. If you'd like to see some of the art that we're talking about, go to our Instagram stories at All of It WNYC, including a survey of the work of groundbreaking ceramicist Kathy Butterly and the late painter Alan Rohan Kreit. And then later in the show, we'll learn about the lives of some legendary directors who got their start right here in New York: Martin Scorsese, Mel Brooks, and the late Rob Reiner. That's our plan. So let's get this started with art. Acclaimed Navajo weaver Marilu Schultz has a new exhibit titled Replica of a Chip, the Weaving Technology of Marilu Schultz. Weaving is one of the Navajo Nation's oldest practices. A significant expression of identity, it represents the knowledge transfer and heritage of Navajo voices throughout generations, but it also involves an unrecognized history. In this exhibit, Schultz's work points to the role of Navajo women who have played

0: turning point for her artistic practice when Intel asked Mary Lou to make a work using a chip as a model. Mary Lou, when you think about it, what are the similarities between weaving and microchips? What was apparent to you?
1: I think the weaving of computer chip is really all the intricate designs and the chip and the weaving. And all the colors that I didn't realize were in a chip I could find that I come across today, I can make those same colors out of wool. So a lot of similarities in that case. And then the other thing that really stands out is that somebody had to put those chips together, assemble them, and it's the same way with Navajo weaving. I'm able to weave them, and any weaver, we still use our hands using the over under method to make the weaving. And those are the similarities that I find in the chip. And there are certain images that stand out to me in the chip themselves with the design that I utilize as well. So those are some similarities that I have come across with the chip and the weaving.
0: Candace, when did you first discover Mary Lou's work?
2: Yeah, that's a great question. It was in 2014 or 2015. I was doing research into the relationship between computer chips and digital technology and Navajo weaving. And I came across that first chip that Intel commissioned from Mary Lou in 1994, and then one in 2008 by the Nerman Museum. And it was a kind of watershed moment for me, honestly, because I didn't know that anyone was weaving computer chips. But then I also didn't know about this almost like a hidden history, and that was the computer chip factory that Fairchild Semiconductor operated between 1965 and 1975 in Shiprock on Navajo Nation, that in its early years deliberately employed Navajo women weavers. So there was not only this relationship through the weaving that Mary Lou was doing, but this relationship between the women who actually made computer chips that in fact helped with the first NASA moon landing.
0: Mary Lou, did you know about this history?
1: I didn't know about the history until I started reading more about the chip. And then also, you know, through my connection with Candace, I was able to learn a lot more.
0: Candace, why were Navajo women sought to work at this manufacturing plant?
2: Mm. Yeah, the company, Fairchild, which made the first planar semiconductor, saw an analogous relationship between the kind of formal qualities of those initial computer chips and their circuits, and with the technology of weaving itself. Technology is also first and foremost a weaving. It's also a binary technology. It's, as Mary Lee already shared, it's sort of moving the wool over the warp, between the warp. And they also saw a relationship between the kind of dexterity needed mm-hmm. to create weavings and the dexterity needed to create computer chips. And in fact, the women, there was always 75% women who worked in that factory. That was the factory with the least amount of errors of any factory that Fairchild was operating at the time, including the one in Silicon Valley.
0: That's amazing. We're discussing a new exhibit at the Hessel Museum of Art in upstate New York. My guests are artist Mary Lou Schultz and curator Candace Hopkins. The exhibit is called Replica of a Chip, the Weaving Technology of Mary Lou Schultz. It's on view now through November. Candace, you use the word technology in the title. How do you feel about its definition in the world of art and with relationship to this exhibit?
2: Yeah. So when I was looking deeper into your work, Mary Lou, I realized that everything that you were doing from the first storm blanket weavings all the way through to now what you call your wedge weaves were all a way of kind of pushing the technology of weaving. And when I think of the technology of weaving, it's not just the tools and the techniques, but the invention and innovation in the medium itself. So Mary Lou's also invented curvilinear looms to make her wedge weaves. She's pushed the dyeing mechanisms. She's pushed the formal qualities, but also the conceptual qualities, which is, I think, a kind of technology in and of itself. Like it

0: As a technological medium, I think of Mary Lou's weaving in particular as almost like a code to which we can kind of understand the world that we live in. And I think in particular the computer chip weavings Mary Lou that Mary Lou's doing now, and the ones that are also engaged with the relationships between Navajo ideas and the technological age.
1: Mary Lou, would you explain wedge weaving to us?
2: Wedge weave is a technique like for weaving. There's the basic weave, which is just over under. Wedge weave is still over under, but the difference was it was used long time ago in the 1800s to make diagonals, and those diagonals would make symmetry designs. And most weavers stay with the symmetry designs, with the zigzag designs. So what I've done is I've altered the technique. I still use the wedge weave, which is like skipping every other warp. So you're only moving the warp, the design weft to the right or to the left by either the pull heddle or the alternate heddle. So when you skip one, it shifts the warp sideways, and you're weaving from an angle. So you start from one corner and go at an angle. So what I did was that I didn't want symmetry. I said, okay, let's see what this warp is going to do. So I created the shift where it didn't have symmetry. And then after I did that, I altered the frame. So that's what a wedge weave is. It's an old technique where you shift the weft, skip every other string.
1: It's sort of interesting. People hearing you talk will sound, they won't be surprised when we find out that you are a math teacher at one point and you look at designs in a mathematical way. What are the intersections between math and weaving?
2: Well, to me, I've always seen weaving as math, because when you count the strings, you're still counting. It's basic counting. So I've learned to count by threes at an early age. Like, just my mom would count her strings in Navajo numbers, and I translated that to English. So then you look at a design, and I look at it mathematically. Like, if one design, either like all the math terms, symmetry, asymmetrical, and proportions. So I take a design and take the image and transfer it visually and proportionately to my warp. So that's how I do that, as do the calculations in proportions. So a lot of it is in proportions, and I look at the angles of shapes, and so it's all math.
1: It's all math. Candace, in this exhibit, we learn from Mary Lou's mother and her grandmother. They're included in the exhibit as well. Tell us a little bit about why you wanted to include her relatives, her female relatives.
0: Yeah, and also her niece,
1: Niece.
0: Melissa Cody. It was really important to me because weaving is first taught often by people in your family. Mary Lou speaks about how she was learning from her grandmother and also found that sound of her grandmother weaving to be extremely comforting, and was allowed to, as a child, even at 3 and 5 years old, to kind of play on the loom. And because Navajo weaving is taught, you don't go to art school. It's taught through a mentorship model. It's taught intergenerationally. So it was a way for folks who visit the exhibition to kind of understand that, but also to see that Mary Lou is from a family of innovators. So you can kind of see where the genealogy comes through the warp and the weft of her family members.
1: We're talking about a new exhibit at the Hessel Museum of Art in upstate New York. It is called Replica of a Chip, the Weaving Technology of Mary Lou Schultz. It's on view through November. I'm talking to its curator, Candace Hopkins, as well as artist Mary Lou Schultz. Mary Lou, how do you decide on the right colors for your pieces?
2: As far as the colors, a lot of times I'll have a theme, like for the wedge weave, if it's all nature and the environment is important to me because I was raised on Navajo land and pay attention to my surroundings, the colors. And so I usually come up with a theme. If it's all indigo, then I'll go with water because water's important to me, to us, that we need water to survive. Then there's the land. So I use a lot of the natural colors if I'm going to have a theme for earth or land. So that's how a lot of my colors come about. As far as the computer chip, a lot of those I see color in certain designs, and sometimes I'll modify the colors just to create a certain theme as well. But all the wool that I use are hand dyed, so I use both chemical, natural dyes, and use special dyeing techniques to get the special effects in the weavings.
1: I wanted to ask you about the wool that you use, Mary Lou, because you use wool in your pieces and you use aluminum in your pieces as well. One's organic, one's industrial. Why might that tension play an important part of this exhibit?
2: I think I started using metallic, first started using that on a wearing blanket. And wearing blankets for us is were made to be worn. So when I first used metallic, it was actually to, send a message that if fashion can change, why can't the old wearing blankets, change with time? So that's when I added the metallics to give it a sparkly effect. So from the computer chip, I found out that some computer chips had aluminum and copper wiring. So then since I knew about the metallic threads, I went back to those and started incorporating those where I could, where they're shown in the image, and I know that they're there in the real image of the chips.
1: We just got a call from someone who said they took a class with you. Let's take the call. Hi, thank you so much for calling All of It. Is your name Rona?
3: Yes, hi.
1: Rona, you're on the air.
3: Oh, great. I pulled off the highway to call into this show because when Brian Lehrer announced what was coming up on your show, and he said something about Navajo weaving in the digital world, I was like, oh, I know exactly who he's talking about. I was so excited. Mary Lou, I took a workshop with you at the Omega Institute exactly 30 years ago, and I know that it was 30
2: Wow.
3: years ago because my mom was turning 60 that summer, and she's about to turn 90.
2: Oh,
3: And I
2: wow.
3: still have the, it was at the Omega Institute up in Phoenicia, New York, and I still have my rug, my beautiful rug that I made, a small one compared to your, I don't know if people have any sense of the scale of the rugs that Mary Lou makes. They're huge. But in a week, I knew I wanted to make something small that I could finish. And I still have the loom, although I have to admit that I've never tried to reconstruct it. And the funny thing is that, kind of the contrary, I also come from like an engineering and math background. But when I do artwork, I don't want to think about counting and numbers and complicated patterns and whatever. I want to be free from that. And so I made my rug not a traditional Navajo weaving design. It was very free form. Kind of like sand art, like when you drop sand in the glass and it just kind of creates those little waves back and forth. That's sort of this the what I the design that I went with and just chose colors that I liked. It was such a fabulous experience. I've never forgotten it, and I haven't forgotten you, Mary Lou. And thank you so much for bringing that to all of us.
1: Oh, thank you
2: Oh,
1: so much for calling, Rona.
2: yes, thank you.
1: Mary Lou, when you hear about a former student of yours being a former educator, what does that do for you when you hear about that? Aside from your artwork and aside from your practice, what does that do for you?
2: I mean, I think it for my weaving classes, it's mainly if students don't continue the weaving, the main thing that I guess want to get across is that at least there's some appreciation of Navajo weaving, because a lot of times when you look at the weaving, it seems like people don't understand the time and everything else that's involved in that piece. If nothing else, just the appreciation and know that it's one of a kind that are made, and on a loom, a traditional loom that's been passed down by our ancestors, and the tools, that those are basically the same thing that our ancestors use. And we still use those tools today.
1: Candace, for someone who comes to see the exhibit, what's a piece that you'd like them to spend an extra 10 seconds in front of?
0: Well, there's many. But there's a room that's dedicated to Mary Lou's wedge weaves that, honestly, because of the light in there, there's a lot of natural light. It feels like a chapel. And I think that it's a phenomenal experience to be surrounded by all of Mary Lou's weavings in the round. And you can get that sense of the scale that the caller was speaking about, but how weaving is a constantly evolving medium.
1: The exhibit is called Replica of a Chip, the Weaving Technology of Mary Lou Schultz. It's on view now through November at the Hessel Museum of Art in upstate New York. Thanks so much to Mary Lou Schultz and curator Candace Hopkins. Thanks so much for your time.
0: Thank you.
2: Thank you.
1: We'll continue our hour of art outside of New York City with sculptor and ceramicist Kathy Butterly, who has a new retrospective of her work at the Tang Museum in Saratoga Springs. That's next.
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1: This is All of It on WNYC. I'm Allison Stewart. We continue this hour of art outside the city with a new retrospective at the Tang Museum at Skidmore College in Saratoga Springs. Kathy Butterly is a New York-based artist who has spent decades creating unique ceramic sculptures. Small in stature, each piece plays with color, texture, and form in surprising ways. Some look like mushrooms sprouting in the forest. Some call to mind a crumpled can or a deflating balloon. And they have cheeky names like Loud Silence and Middle Classiness. The retrospective at the Tang Museum brings together pieces from all different moments in Kathy's career. It's titled Kathy Butterly, Assume Yes. It's running through July 26. Accompanying the exhibit is also a stunning new monograph of Kathy's work. Joining me now to discuss the exhibit is Kathy Butterly. Hey, Kathy.
10: Hello.
1: And along with the curator of the exhibit and the director of the Tang Museum, Ian Barry. Hi, Ian.
11: Hey, how are you?
1: I'm doing okay. So this exhibit is part of the Tang Museum's 25th birthday. Why did you want Kathy's art to be part of the show?
11: Well, Kathy is a Tang favorite, and we've worked together 20 years ago on a smaller show at the museum, which is one of the most memorable in our history. And when we were thinking about ways to celebrate all the good things we've made at the museum, focusing in and doing a deep dive into a single artist that we think is really where it's at in terms of experimentation and pushing media forward is something we wanted to do. And Kathy, the conversation with Kathy is just a joy. And it has been a joy for not only the students and the faculty and the people around Skidmore, but so many people have now come to see, and it's just worked so beautifully for our anniversary.
1: Kathy, what is it like for you to see pieces from different moments of your career on display together?
10: You know, it's profound, really, and it's such a gift to me because basically there's pieces that were made 30 years ago and pieces that were made in 2025, and they've never met each other. They're like family, and they've all come together, and they're having an ongoing conversation. It's really like looking at my life in chapters. And it's a special treat for me because I haven't seen some of these in so long. So, you know, it's just, it's really moving for me, and I'm really grateful.
1: Kathy, what's changed in your practice in those decades, and what's remained the same?
10: You know, what's remained, this is what having this experience of doing the book and the exhibition has shown to me is that there have been distinct changes within my work. Even though I've decided very clearly to work in a very restrictive way of only using a vessel form and only using clay and glazed materials and working small scale, I think what I find by working with the scale and with these restrictions is I find freedom. So what I have to do is I'm finding expansion through constriction or contraction in a way. And the more I limit myself, I find the possibilities are endless. And so as I'm looking at the show and I'm looking at the book, I see that there's been a constant flow of discovery. And I'm not done. You know, I'm finding like now that I really have taken a pause, this show has given me time to pause and look and reflect. And that's really extraordinary. And I'm feeling very confident to move forward. And the confidence is about basically not knowing exactly where I'm going, but I really trust the process because clearly I've been doing something.
1: Ian, when you look at the pieces in chronological order, what patterns or changes emerge in Kathy's?
11: Oh, yeah. I mean, when you come into the gallery, we decided somewhat later in the planning to take all the walls out of the gallery. And so everything is in one huge room together, and it's organized on these three huge plinths or tables. And the first table is early works from the 90s, where you can see a more overt reference to bodily forms and adornments. And you can really, I think, recognize, and I think people have a fun time kind of seeing themselves in the works, trying to find the artist in the works. They're all abstract, but they have references that one can play with and build off. And then the second platform in the 2000s sort of breaks the mold even further and reflects on events like 9/11, which happened not too far from Kathy's studio, and you know, super experimental pushing of glaze on top of glaze and pushing the form into ways that had never been seen. And then the last one, this the hugest of these platforms, is the last decade, which is a refining of the work even more to the core shapes of a circle and a square, which, you know, I love how Kathy just said that the kind of constraints are the thing that frees her in the studio. And I think that is really evident in that last platform, where the constraint of these shapes of a circle and a square, and even the sort of monochrome almost glazes, actually achieve some amazing painterly experiments and inventions.
1: And if you'd like to see some of Kathy's work, head to our Instagram at @allofitwnyc. We have a couple of images posted on Insta stories. My guest is artist Kathy Butterly and Tang Museum director and curator Ian Berry. We're discussing the new retrospective of Kathy's work. Kathy Butterly, Assume Yes. It's open at the Tang Museum in Saratoga Springs through July 26. Assume Yes. It's in your book, page 257. Why is it titled Assume Yes, Kathy?
10: I kind of collect titles. So as I'm in my studio listening to WNYC quite often, I take notes. I hear things and I mishear things. Mishearing creates some very good titles. But I'm walking around New York City, I'm walking around Maine with my phone and just taking notes all the time and collecting ideas for titles. So the title Assume Yes, you know, it probably came from my title book, and I don't know what a piece is going to be about. You know, I'm really a process-oriented artist, so I, you know, I fire my works, you know, up to and even over 20 times each. So I build up meaning as I'm, you know, making them. So I don't really know what they're going to be about until, you know, halfway through or even when they're done. So I was looking at the piece, and you know, I came up with the title "Assume Yes." But Assume Yes, I think this is an into all of my work, is that we think of Assume Yes as being very optimistic. And it is, because we think of the word yes as always being positive and the word no being negative. But sometimes no is positive and yes can be negative. So Assume Yes, I would like to follow it with Assume Yes What? So that complicates my work a little bit. And I think my work is complex.
1: It was interesting, Ian, hearing Kathy talk about the process of her work. When you first met Kathy, what were the biggest questions you had for her?
11: Oh, that's a great question. I think, you know, as a curator working with artists who are making the work new in their studios, I get the great, great, great privilege of being in the studio and being able to ask questions about how is that made? What tools are you using? What's happening here? And then getting that, having the harder conversation then with myself about how much to share with the public after that, because some mystery is actually quite good. So I think I was mesmerized by the work, and I'm surely had a lot of questions about how they were made, because they do really feel like magic sometimes.
1: Ian, what's a piece in the exhibit that invites you to spend some extra time with it?
11: Oh man, there's so many. We have 45 works in the show that span 30 years. And, you know, I come to many. I mean, there's a few old favorites that we've shown before, like Red Shimmy and Mask, which are sort of, which I call classics. And it's so wonderful to revisit those. But then there's the experimental ones like Mushroom Nirvana, and seeing the glaze, you know, just doing things that, you know, Kathy's putting this glaze through a process where it's never acted like it's been before. But I think Heavy Red is the one we probably, you know, that's a newer piece, and we've decided to display it kind of on its own towards the end of the show. And it is a truly epic, gorgeous combination of colors that and textures. It has a very shiny surface and a very matte inside. And Kathy's carved and cut into the sides of the shape, so you can actually see inside and outside this sculpture. It's a real fantastic work that I definitely revisit every day in the gallery.
1: Kathy, how do you know you're done with a piece?
10: That's such a good question. Early on, you know, when they were very detail oriented, I just kept adding more and more until they got to a point where I was like, is there anything else I can add to make this piece work? And now I'm at a point, because I'm really interested in minimalism and monochromatic works. And so now when I make a work, I say, is it enough? And I'm finding that in the works that I'm making now, less is more. And I'm really letting the color define the form. And the colors that I'm using are just, I'm so into them. And I'm finding that the colors are absorbent, and they also reflect colors at the same time. So I'm working with shadows and reflections in ways I've never had. So I don't know. It's really exciting.
1: You mentioned this earlier. Your work tends to be on the smaller size. I think there's one piece like about 9 inches tall, but they can be as small as like 3 inches tall. What do you like about keeping your pieces relatively small?
10: You know, I find small so important. That's my strength and that's my power. And, you know, I kind of base it on the idea that, like, you know, on this earth, the things that are the most important are some of the smallest things, like under my feet, like the things that keep the earth alive. But basically, there's a difference between size and scale. So I work in small size, but with all the detailing and all the carving and love that I put into the works, I'm making them so that when you do look at them, the scale feels enormous. So I'm working on these small sized pieces for months, even up to a year or 2 years for certain pieces. They, you know, I love taking a long time. I'm not in a rush. They're not about production. They're about me finding the works and going on a quest and a journey. And so what I'm interested in is going into the works and getting lost and finding universes within them. So that's what small scale, you know, large, small size, but large mm-hmm. scale, you know, that's how I would describe my work.
1: Did you want to add something, Ian?
11: Well, I was going to say to get back to color a little bit when Kathy was talking about the newish works and the color. One of the other things you can see when you come into the Tang is a monumental sculpture by Robert Arneson that we installed near the entrance to the show. And I love Kathy's connection to the history of her medium, and Arneson in particular was a key figure. And some of Arneson's own and actual glazes are in the show. And I think that is such a special honoring of a legend in the field and honoring your teacher, Kathy.
10: Yeah.
1: Kathy, the pieces are often sitting on these little square blocks that kind of look like pedestals. They're different colors, they're different textures. How do you pair the right sculpture with the way you present it, the block you present?
10: Oh, this is a good question. Thank you. It's really interesting to me. So when I first started using this idea of like the square, the cube, to put the top form on top of, you know, I was just thinking of them as a podium for them to speak. And now my thinking has changed. They're two-dimensional diptychs, really. Mm-hmm. And so the cubes are constructed. So they're actually made by rolling them out and creating these cubes, which are very difficult to make. And as I'm working, I have the top forms all on one shelf in the studio, and then I start making the cubes. And I think I'll make a cube to fit a form, and then it doesn't work. So then I have a cube, and it's like musical chairs in my studio. So some of the cubes are fired, you know, 15, 20 times until they find its mate, really, you know?
1: That's so funny. So you sort of have to mix and match and see which goes together, which looks like a marriage.
10: Totally. It's musical chairs. And, you know, it's really interesting. It's counterintuitive because sometimes the largest form will want the tiniest space, and that creates a certain sort of tension within the works.
1: That's very interesting. So, Ian, the sculptures can be a 360 experience, can
11: Absolutely.
1: Be examined from very different angles. How does a piece change depending on where you look at it and when you look at it?
11: Oh, absolutely. It's tremendous. And Kathy's work is a perfect example of that. And it's partly why we took the walls out of the gallery and installed it the way we did, so that you can really be free as a visitor to walk all around the space, see multiple pieces in connection with each other, look across the room to see the one side of another behind the side of a different one, and then come around and see it from a different angle. Some of Kathy's works are dramatically different depending on which side you see them. And in the book, we had actually a fun debate with each other editing which images would make it into the book, because depending on which image you put in the book, you might see a totally different piece. There's a moment in Kathy's work when the middles are kind of you know, squeezed in so that they become extremely flat in the middles. And if you take, if you look at it from one side, the piece may be, you know, less than a half an inch thick. But if you look at it from another side, it's, you know, 6 or 7 or 8 inches wide, and it has a completely different presence in the space. So we definitely wanted to give visitors the opportunity to move around and discover the works from all their sides. It's one of the most greatest pleasures of the exhibition.
1: Kathy, I have to ask you, you've lived in the East Village among artists for many years now. How has the artistic community in New York been important in your life and in your career?
10: Oh, it's so important. I mean, my friends are artists, and most of our conversations are about art and what shows did you see, and you know, who's inspiring you at the moment. What's great about growing up in the East Village also and having you know, two children is our kids went to a school where most of the parents were artists. So not only like we would, you know, go hang out at the park, our kids would play, we would talk about art all the time. So being in New York is so important for me and for my work, I believe.
1: The piece is, the exhibit is called Kathy Butterly, Assume Yes. It's open at the Tang Museum in Saratoga Springs through July 26. I've been speaking with Kathy Butterly and the Tang Museum director and curator, Ian Berry. Thank you for being with us.
11: Oh, it's a joy. Thank you.
1: Coming up, the work of Alan Rohan Kreit. Next.
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0: This is All of It on WNYC. I'm Allison Stewart. We finish this hour of art outside of New York City with the artist Alan Rohan Krait. He was born in 1910 in North Plainfield, New Jersey. 14 miles south in New Brunswick, the work of the late artist is being featured at the Zimmerle Art Museum. Krait grew up in Boston, where he stayed most of his life. The new exhibition, Alan Rohan Krait Neighborhood, features work from across the artist's career, from the lives of middle-class Black people to his biblically inspired art to his work capturing his community. The exhibition runs through July 31st. Brandon Truitt is the head of learning and community engagement at the Zimmerle Art Museum. Brandon, welcome to All of It.
1: Hi, Allison. Thank you for the invitation.
0: Thank you for joining us. So Krait was born in Jersey, but he was raised in Boston. And it was interesting. He was admitted to Yale School of Art, but he chose to go to the School of Museum of Fine Arts in Boston. Why did he choose to go there?
1: As you said, Krait was born in New Jersey, but spent most of his life in Boston. He's very much involved in the Boston community. Much of his work is about being a Bostonian, especially in the South End and Lower Roxbury. But his choice to go to this school is also a testament to his prevalence in the city, and being very immersed in the city. He also visited Isabella Stewart Gardner Museum, so he was very much involved in the cultural institutions of the city, and then later started working as a draftsman in engineering at the Boston Navy Yard as an illustrator to support his art career. So his choice is just to kind of stay in Boston, to be kind of immersed in this really vibrant African-American community.
0: In his 20s, Krait began what he would call his neighborhood series. What interested him about the neighborhood?
1: Yeah, I mean, the neighborhood, I mean, so as you mentioned, he was born in 1910, and his career spans almost the entire 20th century. He passes away in 2007. So what he's interested in, and is what his work is really interested in, is the transformation of the neighborhoods in Boston that undergo a lot of change, both government-sponsored, what might be called urban renewal, but he called urban removal. So it's really interesting the way he thinks about gentrification. But I think what's really important for him is the neighborhood and its vibrancy and vitality. So in his scenes, you see people kind of going to work, going to school, even like informal Bible studies, and a work by one of my favorite paintings in the show from 1934 called And the Lord Said, where a gentleman is like kind of reading from a Bible and children are gathered around him. But also people in that scene are kind of there to have their shoe repaired. This is a shoe repair shop. So these kind of like urban scenes that also become kind of very spiritual and very kind of vital scenes for a community that comes together in exciting ways.
0: How did you first hear about Alan Rohan Krait?
1: So I first heard about Alan Rohan Krait when I saw his work at the Metropolitan Museum of Art's Harlem Renaissance survey mm-hmm. that was a couple years ago. A work that was just kind of spellbinding to me and just so beautiful was a scene of school children in Boston kind of teaming together, as you can imagine. Just also a scene, I'm not from Boston, I don't have a lot of connection to Boston, but that scene reminds me of a school and all these people coming together and kind of going and getting ready as I kind of get into the schoolhouse. So that was kind of first where I noticed him, and kind of he is a really under-recognized artist. Maybe your listeners have not heard of him. So this exhibition at the Zimmerle, as you said, is a really expansive survey that introduces viewers to the whole breadth of his practice, both paintings. He's a draftsman, so he's like a really skillful printmaker, working in watercolor, etchings, drawings. So the paintings are probably some of his most well-known if you know his work, but the show really kind of spans a lot of his practice.
0: I'm speaking to Brandon Truitt, head of learning and community engagement at the Zimmerle Art Museum in New Brunswick, New Jersey. We're talking about the exhibition Alan Rohan Krait Neighborhood. It runs through July 31st. If you'd like to see a little bit of Krait's work, you can go to our Instagram at All of It WNYC, and you can click on stories. So he worked in the 1930s, right? He was born in 1910. He worked in the 1930s. How was his career, how was his life impacted by the Great Depression?
1: So, as I said, I mean, he moves there and like right after he was born, He worked in the Navy Yard as a draftsman. So this was kind of like almost like documentary reporting, like documenting the scenes of the of what's around him. But he also, I mean, it's the Great Depression. People are dealing with a lot of hardship. So part of his art practice needs to be supported by a kind of a vocation, and that is his work as a draftsman. So that allows him to kind of pursue an art career. As I said, expands his entire life, but he also worked as a draftsman as well. And that the Great Depression, there's so much change happening in Boston, is documented in his paintings. So there can be really amazing paintings, like 1935 painting called Parade on Hammond Street. Again, like a parade, everyone knows what a parade is like. And you may not know where Hammond Street is in Lower Roxbury, but the painting shows the Elks, which is a kind of social group, mutual aid group, parading through the streets, children kind of spilling into the streets, people waving from the windows of the apartment buildings. And if you can kind of if you're familiar with Boston because of his skill, you might know that street by the way it's depicted. If you're not from Boston, you have this feeling of what it's like to be at a parade. And that's the kind of universal that he is able to achieve in his work that I find really compelling. That kind of like combination of the particular and the universal that really comes through in his work.
0: You mentioned that he worked as a draftsman. How did his work as a draftsman overlap with his fine artwork?
1: Yeah, I mean, this is something. If your listeners come to the Zimmerly to see his work, it's the skill. It's just like an incredible skill of depicting these scenes in these neighborhoods. As I said, and some of his work that, like, in another painting called Columbus Avenue. Again, if you're from Boston and you know these streets, that skill of depicting everyday life is going to kind of like give you an index of reality because you know those streets. And that's kind of comes through with his work as a draftsman because of his way of kind of being very much like a lens onto the city that he is living in.
0: I'm speaking to Brandon Truitt, Head of Learning and Community Engagement at the Zimmerly Art Museum. We're talking about the exhibition, Allan Rohan Crite, Neighborhood. It runs through July 31st. Crite was one of the few Black artists employed by the Federal Art Project under the New Deal. Where did his work appear? How did it depict life in the United States?
1: Yeah, one of the work that I mentioned, Parade on Hammond Street, was actually exhibited at the Museum of Modern Art in New York in his lifetime. So he was exhibiting quite widely and at really prominent institutions. But partly what this exhibition does, which was originally organized by Isabella Stewart Gardner Museum in Boston, by Diana Greenwald and Theodore Landsmark, is to really give due to this incredible body of work and to also emplace him in art history. That often he may not be as well known for a lot of listeners who are not from Boston. So even though he was exhibiting at major institutions, there's still this sense of like his place needing to be cemented in that art historical record, which is really an amazing part of what this exhibition achieves.
0: Yeah, how is Crite's work viewed by the contemporary art world in the 40s and 50s?
1: I think partly some of the work, I mean, he is a contemporary, as I said. I mean, he was inclusion in the Met's Harlem Renaissance show. Is that he is working with a lot of well-known Harlem Renaissance painters, writers, that really vital, vibrant community of artists. But his work is very different because it depicts everyday, almost like middle-class people, but also a very multicultural scene. That is a little different than some of the other artists of his generation that may be depicting like jazz scenes or prominent people in the community. His work are everyday folk. So you may not identify someone as like a really well-known person in the community, although I would maybe defer to people from Boston, and maybe they do notice people in the scenes that are recognizable. But that kind of everyday people on the street kind of going about their business in a community that comes together, and even in micro communities that he sees within the scenes, that I think is a little different than the work that was exhibited during his time period.
0: Is that what the neighborhood in the title of the show refers to?
1: Yeah, the neighborhood. I mean, I think that is something in the show. I mean, the show that is a very Boston show, as it was originally organized in Boston, having this idea of neighborhood as something that is a universal concept. And I think part of what his body of work does is help us think through that concept and how people come together in different scenes, but also a resilience of what a neighborhood is as it might go through different change, economic, sociopolitical, but that people form neighborhoods. And I think that's like a really amazing takeaway of his work.
0: Crite was an Episcopalian. How does religion show up in his work?
1: Yes, there's he was a devout Episcopalian, very active in the church, both in terms of like the liturgical practice, so religious practice, worship, and there's a section of the show called Art for Worship, that shows like every like scenes within church interiors, in Boston. There's also really a beautiful series of Stations of the Cross, also these illustrated spirituals. That he created for a book pu published by Harvard University Press in the 30s, that show songs like Swing Low, Sweet Chariot with the actual line by line illustrations by the songs depicting holy figures as black throughout the work. And that's really significant for the work that he does. Something I find really compelling is also the everyday neighborhood scenes of worship. So you'll find scenes of like worship, as I said, in the shoe repair shop, like informal Bible study. So both like churches, but also how worship shows up in everyday scenes. And that kind of like where his work kind of comes together, the neighborhood and these scenes of worship, especially in the kind of like concluding sections of the exhibition.
0: I did want to ask you about the series Stations of the Cross, which you mentioned. What was unique about the way that Crite depicted biblical scenes?
1: Yeah, so there is the Stations of the Cross, which are really beautiful lino cuts that really have to be seen in person to really do justice to them. The other scenes he's really known for are, as I said, this ways he imbues everyday life with a sense of the spiritual. So there's a watercolor gouache drawing called Streetcar Madonna from 1946 that shows a Black Virgin Mary with a young Jesus, just amid everyday commuters on a streetcar. So this image kind of reminds of how the holy or the sacred shows up in everyday settings. So that to me is so unique. I've never seen anything like it before. And there's other examples of that in the show, like on a railway station of another scene. So this is again kind of how his work brings together the glorification of worship and like settings like churches, but also the glorification of a community by placing those figures in everyday settings.
0: The exhibition also features work from artists Johanna Tinker and Susan Thompson from a quilt series called Deeply Rooted in the Neighborhood, homage to Allan Rowan Crite. Why did it make sense to include this in the show?
1: I think this is one of the really beautiful parts of the show, which I think for a kind of a show that's somewhat very art historical and like kind of walking through his career, that you end with contemporaries, these two artists who are so impacted by his work, and I think were mentored by Crite himself to really show the impact of Crite in Boston, but also to show the legacy of an artist's work, how it continues into the present. And that and the ways that they depict in these really beautiful mixed media quilts, another kind of practice that Crite himself wasn't practicing, but how he can kind of influence other art practices, that again, this idea of community as being resilient, undergoing change is universal.
0: The name of the exhibition is Allan Rowan Crite Neighborhood. I've been speaking to Brandon Truitt. Thank you so much for joining us.
1: Thank you so much, Allison.
0: Coming up on tomorrow's show, we'll have a live performance from the winner of the 2026 Tiny Desk Context, the hip hop collective Cure for Paranoia. But first, we'll learn about the life of director Martin Scorsese. That's after the news.
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4: Live from NPR News in Washington, I'm Lakshmi Singh. President Trump says the U.S. ceasefire may be over with Iran at the conclusion of the NATO summit in Ankara, Turkey today. Trump threatened retaliatory U.S. strikes against Iran. He was flanked by Secretary of State Marco Rubio, Defense Secretary Pete Hegseth, and Treasury Secretary Scott Bessent. Trump arrived at the summit with grievances about the U.S.'s NATO allies, such as their resistance to be all in with the U.S. on the war with Iran, and protests they were not spending enough on alliance defense. The president seemed to strike a different tone this afternoon.
5: There was tremendous unity in that room, and I urge all nations to accelerate their plans to get the benchmark as quickly as possible. The benchmark is going to be that 5% number. That's the number it should have been for years.
4: Trump says the U.S. invested $1 trillion on defense and would ask for $1.5 trillion in the next fiscal year. During a joint appearance with Ukrainian leader Volodymyr Zelensky earlier in Ankara, Trump said he would give Ukraine the license to build missiles for Patriot air defense systems as Russia stepped up ballistic strikes on the Ukrainian capital. From Kyiv, here's NPR's Joanna Kakissis.
6: Ukraine's military uses U.S.-made Patriot systems to intercept ballistics, but has run low on the air defense missiles for these systems. Ukrainian President Volodymyr Zelensky has pushed for weeks for the license to produce these missiles, and Trump finally agreed in Ankara.
5: We're going to give a license to you to make Patriots. That's pretty cool, right? This way you can't complain that we're not giving them enough. I say, make them yourself.
6: Trump says the U.S. is prepared to sign a drone deal with Ukraine. After the meeting, Zelensky posted on social media that Ukraine and the U.S. can accomplish a lot together. Joanna Kakissis, NPR News, Kyiv.
4: Several large wildfires burning across Colorado are being stoked by hot, dry, and windy weather. The Ferris Fire has grown to nearly 60,000 acres and forced rural residents to evacuate overnight. More from Colorado Public Radio's Tina Sieg.
7: The Ferris Fire is burning through mostly public land, high desert, and rugged canyons in the Four Corners area. In southwest Colorado, the Gold Mountain Fire is still largely uncontained outside Ouray, though the small alpine community has been spared and remains open. Farther east, the Aspen Acres fire outside of Pueblo has grown into one of the largest wildfires in Colorado history, burning hundreds of structures. Late last month, three federal firefighters died after being trapped by a blaze near the Utah border. Governor Jared Polis has issued multiple disaster declarations. For NPR News, I'm Stina Sieg in Grand Junction, Colorado.
4: It's NPR News.
8: And it's on WNYC in New York. I'm Sean Carlson. Beautiful day out there, 79 degrees right now at 104. New York City and state have a new plan to speed up buses for more than 2 million New Yorkers along some of the slowest routes. It includes making 50 city corridors faster by adding new signals that give buses early or longer green lights at some intersections, allowing buses to cross the street before other vehicles. The MTA will also help speed up buses by allowing backdoor boarding on local buses by the end of the year. City Transportation Commissioner Mike Flynn says the Mamdani administration wants to make riding the bus a top option for getting around.
9: Bus service shouldn't be treated as a second-rate option or a last resort to get around our city at the mercy of traffic congestion. It should be a world-class system for a world-class city.
8: The plan also calls for making basic improvements like adding more bus shelters, seating at bus stops, and more real-time clocks to show when buses will arrive. The city of New York says several beaches are closed for swimming right now, including Coney Island. The city has issued a temporary water quality advisory. Beachgoers will see yellow flags along the shoreline indicating high levels of bacteria. Other closures include Manhattan Beach in Brooklyn and Midland Beach, South Beach, Cedar Grove, and Wolf's Point, which are all on Staten Island. New York City beaches experience poor water quality after rainfall as a result of sewage overflow and runoff. The city received at least an inch of rain so far this week, with more precipitation expected tomorrow. And yeah, tomorrow is the name of the game here. Tonight, we're not looking at rain. Clear early. Should be partly cloudy later. Low of about 70 degrees tonight. For tomorrow, partly sunny. Scattered showers and thunderstorms, more so in the afternoon. It'll be humid tomorrow. Highs in the mid-80s. Mostly cloudy skies tomorrow night. More scattered showers and thunderstorms are possible. Humid still, with lows in the low 70s. 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It's 106.
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0: This is All of It on WNYC. I'm Allison Stewart. This hour, conversations with and about great directors from New York City. Later, we'll celebrate Mel Brooks, who just turned 100 years old on June 28th. and we'll revisit my conversation with the late Rob Reiner. But first, we begin with one of the greatest directors, Martin Scorsese. When he was a young boy, growing up in Little Italy, Martin Scorsese suffered from asthma. When it was hot, he couldn't play outside with the other kids, so his parents would take him to one of the only places in the city that had AC, the movie theater. That's just one great story from a five-part documentary called Mr. Scorsese. The documentary visits Scorsese's extensive filmography, but it also takes an intimate look at his personal life, his marriages and his daughters, his faith and his anger and addiction issues. Mr. Scorsese is streaming on Apple TV. It's directed by Rebecca Miller. When she joined me around the film's release, I started by asking Rebecca who was someone she needed to talk to in order to fully understand Martin Scorsese, the person, not the filmmaker.
11: Well, you know, I was very excited to meet his childhood friends. And that was one of the main things that I was felt like a real victory for me, was meeting some of the guys that he grew up with and hearing their voices.
0: They are something else, to say the least.
11: Yeah.
0: What did they tell you about him as a little kid that maybe surprised you, and then maybe, you know, it made sense?
11: Well, I love the idea that he was making these drawings that they would come and look at and were just amazed by, because he was quietly working on storyboards, which he understood film language so completely as a young child, because partly having spent so much time in the movie theaters and also just his innate genius. And, you know, they would talk about

0: anyone can be.
1: Why do you think he decided that? Do you think it was his age? Do you think he wanted to just tell the truth about his life?
0: I'm not sure. I think it had to do with a combination of things that had to do with maybe the him plus me equals us doing this together. It was really a conversation. You know,
1: your and voice appears in the documentary quite a bit. Yeah. In a good way.
0: Yeah, I mean, because I wanted it to be clear that it's a conversation and not just these. His questions aren't his answers aren't coming out of nowhere with no questions. And I didn't know that much about him going in, so I was genuinely asking questions, getting answers, sort of feeling my way through. And I think, to some degree, it wasn't like he decided up front. It was more like it was something that he felt out. It was an instinctive thing on his part to just let go and just tell the story.
1: Oh, that's interesting. So his first interview isn't like the last interview you did with him.
0: Well,
1: initially, when you first started doing them, were they different? Were they more structured and then it got looser? Or,
0: I mean, you know what? He came in with really goodwill, I would say. But we went from being people that knew each other a little bit socially. He knew my films, I knew, and he knew my documentary, and he knew my other films. So he knew me in a way, that the way that one does, you know, when through knowing films. But then we got to know each other as people over this five-year period. So then by the time, and also I started to do interviews where I asked the crew to all leave and really just leave the cameras up and leave the lights up. Oh. So then it's just him and me in the room, and it became more and more personal in a way. It felt more and more like just conversations between two people.
1: My guest is director Rebecca Miller. We're talking about her new five-part documentary, Mr. Scorsese. It's available to stream now on Apple TV. He was born in Little Italy, right?
0: Yes, and then they moved to
1: 232 Corona. Elizabeth Street, where his parents lived, 232, 241. Then they moved to Corona, Queens, and they moved back to Little Italy. That's part of the story, actually.
0: Yeah. Yeah, he talks about it as a kind of exile from paradise, because Corona for him was a kind of paradise where all his family members were living there on the Kappa side, his mother's side, his aunts, his cousins, his uncles. And then there was this immense fight between him and the landlord that he talks about being, you know, witnessing a big physical fight. And then they had to leave. You know, I think they both had important friends in the community. Men who had power, and you know, their guys lost, and they had to go.
1: What did he witness when he witnessed what happened with his family?
0: Well, it sounded like it was a really big physical fight. He said there was an axe involved, like the mother, his sister-in-law, his father's sister-in-law, I guess his aunt was pulling them off, the landlord off the father. I mean, it was a big physical fight. And we actually, that was one of the first times I realized that there was this one-to-one ratio between, you know, his experience and his work. Like there's a moment in Raging Bull, which we use, where there are two kids witnessing this intense violent scene when Jake LaMotta comes in and says, you know, it starts dragging Joe Pesci along the floor. And the two kids are witnessing that. So it was like the first time we used a film to kind of as evidence in a way.
1: What do you think is special about the way that he portrays New York City in his films?
0: Well, you know, there's so many layers of how he portrays it. It's funny because he's not always shooting in New York to portray New York. Actually, New York, New York, for example, was mostly shot on sets. Gangs of New York was shot in Rome. And Mean Streets was also shot largely in California, except for a few shots that were done in New York. And yet you feel such an authenticity of New York, because New York is a state of mind, really. And I think a dream of sorts. And in his work, particularly, that's true.
1: We hear a lot about Taxi Driver and Goodfellas. What was a movie that you ended up spending more time on in this film than you anticipated?
0: Well, New York, New York ended up taking a lot of time because it was complex. It was like a really almost like a nerve cluster, because it had his daughter's experience, or rather, of course, she was a newborn, but she's talking a little bit about the experience that she heard about or knew about a little bit through, you know, her mother or whatever. And then the relationship, just the ways in which life paralleled art and art paralleled life, got quite complicated in that particular one. And I feel like that happened also in Taxi Driver.

0: Shutter Island was a film I didn't know that I was going to spend as much time on, but it ended up being something that had gotten under his skin in such a way that we had to really kind of try and unpack that too.
1: There's this motive that comes through in the film, Marty, saint versus sinner, his two sides. Faith and spirituality is a big part of Martin Scorsese's life. He thought about becoming a priest at one point. How did you want to explore this in a documentary without sort of banging us over the head with it?
0: Yeah, well, I mean, I was just interested in how, in a way, the identification with the sinner, you know, that's something that has been brought up in the documentary, that in a way he identifies with the sinners in his work. And he also talks about in his life that his brother was very mischievous and kind of always in trouble. And he was the good, Marty was the good one and the brother was the bad one. But internally, he knew it wasn't true. And there's a kind of sense that it was actually him that was the bad one. And so that's very, very interesting to me, these kind of layers of guilt and getting down underneath the surface.
1: It's so interesting hearing his mother and father talk in this documentary. Because I was like, oh, he's just like his mom. I'm like, oh, no, he's like his dad. It's like his mom. But then his mom's voice is so, you know, spectacular.
0: I know.
1: Could you decide which one he was like?
0: Well,
1: after watching so much video?
0: I feel like, you know, he made that great documentary, Italian American, which is just such a gold mine for them. And it's basically all about them. And her, you know, when I was watching her, I was like, she's really an artist. She has the personality of an artist. She's ebullient and imaginative and kind of brilliant and unafraid of the camera and a natural actress. And I think there is a big part of Marty that is like that woman, and I think she had an immense influence on him. But I do think that his father, as somebody who was very grounded in the neighborhood and understood how to speak to people of power and deal with some of the things that they had to deal with, which were very serious things, also had a big influence on him. And yeah.
2: Scorsese, he gets candid about his struggles with drug addiction at one point in his life. First of all, how did he get out of it?
0: Well, I mean, you know, that's what I ask him. And, you know, he, as he says, his thing is like, I didn't until it took, you know, I didn't get out of it. And he collapses. And I mean, that's what you see in the documentary. And then, you know, I think for him, the answer, his despair and his savior is always his work, really. I mean, there's the religious connection, again, his words, where, you know, I think that the despair prior to Raging Bull had to do with a sense that he had lost the muse, that he had nothing to say, that he couldn't function as a filmmaker anymore, and so wasn't really a person anymore. And then, you know, De Niro comes in and says, let's do Raging Bull. And there's this sort of his saying, okay, let's do it, is the beginning of a kind of resurrection, I guess, of sorts.
1: Yeah, you kind of get this idea that, you know, depending on where he was, depended on how the film was going. DiCaprio shares it during Shutter Island, a very dark mood. Scorsese was kind of in a bad funk. But during Wolf of Wall Street, he was in a great mood. So what sense did you get from him how different projects affected him mentally?
0: Well, Josh Safdie says something kind of great in the film. He says he's almost like a method director. He identifies right. so deeply with the work, and he also even changes the way he dresses depending on what he's actually portraying. And there is a kind of sense that it goes so, so deep. And, you know, Thelma Schoonmaker also talks about that, about how he identifies with the work very, very deeply. And sometimes that's very painful to do that. And sometimes it can be dangerous to do that.
1: Please tell people who Thelma Schoonmaker is, because she's so important.
0: Thelma Schoonmaker is really his editor since from Raging Bull on, which is, you know, 40, maybe 50 years. She's been his absolute partner, a real creative rock, and she does unpack some of the film so beautifully in the film. I mean, she's really one of the most brilliant editors, you know, alive, certainly, and has had a big impact on this iconic work.
1: There are two big muses that loom large in Scorsese's career: Robert De Niro, as you mentioned, and Leonardo DiCaprio. And you speak with both of them for the film. What do you think these relationships, why they continued on creatively?
0: Well, you know, I think you go where the nourishment is, you know. I mean, there's, of course, film is a practical medium. And in some ways, there's that moment in the film where we joke about how Martin is dead again, you know, because he's once again, his films aren't making money. And then he says, and yet, and then you meet Leonardo DiCaprio, mm-hmm. who comes in, and not only is he this wonderful young actor who does Gangs with him, and so he's both extremely talented, full of capacity to be as open as Marty likes to be with actors, but at the same time, he also has the capacity to bring some money with him, because these are large canvases mm-hmm. that he's working on. But I do think that a lot of it has to do with trust. That, you know, he talks about the trust of when you have these core collaborators, which are his actors, that there's immense trust that they can keep going further into areas that you didn't anticipate. I mean, there's an immense, like with Scorsese, I think there's this combination of being extremely prepared on the one hand, and on the other hand, extremely open. Margot Robbie mm-hmm. talks at length about rethinking a very big sequence the night before in Wolf of Wall Street. There are very few people who are that confident that they would be just like, oh yeah, let's just try this completely different way of expressing this passage. And yet, you know, there he is doing that. So it's an unusual combination.
1: You mentioned Margot Robbie, and I'm thinking back to Sharon Stone, who shared at the beginning of Casino, she felt excluded, like it was a boys' club. How do you think Scorsese's work with women and female characters has changed over the course of his career?
0: Well, I mean, even very early in his career with Alice Doesn't Live Here Anymore, he was really, really moving toward the challenge of working on a story that was really from a female point of view and trying very hard to not see things through the lens of masculinity, but to try and see things from her point of view, work with as many women as possible, etc. Having said that, the worlds that he's interested in exploring were often male-dominated worlds, but the women who ended up being in those worlds, like the characters, like, for example, Sharon Stone's character, always end up being fantastic performances. And her story is really of her finally saying, listen, I need more attention. You're spending so much time in the trailer with De Niro and with Pesci. I need also my time. And so he stops. He thinks, oh, no, you're right. He goes back. He starts to pay this, you know, time with her, and then becomes, you know, the work with her becomes very, very kind of beautiful and personal, and then they bloom into this wonderful performance. So I would say he treats all actors, whether they're male or female, with that same, like, I would say, love and interest and care. But at the same time, it is true that the worlds that he's interested in have sometimes been dominated by male characters.
1: I'm curious, in spending time with him, how much at this point in his life does he care about critical success versus commercial success?
0: You know, I think there's somebody who asks him, I think Leslie Stahl asks him in the film, you know, if you're not really box office and you're not really and you're not getting the Academy Award, like what makes you value the what are you striving for? Like, what makes you the work for you? And he says the value of the work. So there's this sort of sense, like in an absolute sense, he has to believe in it and love it. He knows that critical acclaim is sometimes it's there, sometimes it's not. Like, there's films like, you know, The King of Comedy that just didn't work in terms of the zeitgeist at that moment. Nobody went to go see it. It was called the flop of the year. And yet now it's like adored. So you have to learn, I think, to take things with a grain of salt.
3: That was director Rebecca Miller on her 5-part documentary about Martin Scorsese called Mr. Scorsese. The film is streaming on Apple TV. Mel Brooks just turned 100 last month. I'll speak next with the director of the documentary, Mel Brooks, the 99-year-old man, and we'll hear your best Mel Brooks stories. This is All of It.
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3: This is All of It on WNYC. I'm Allison Stewart. Mel Brooks celebrated his 100th birthday in June. To celebrate his life, legacy, and of course, laughter, co-directors Judd Apatow and Michael Bonfiglio played the role of Fan and created a two-part documentary called Mel Brooks, the 99-Year-Old Man. The film takes us to Mel's childhood in Brooklyn, his first experiences as an entertainer in the Borscht Belt, and on to the Hollywood hits that have made him a household name. Films like High Anxiety, Young Frankenstein, Spaceballs, and Blazing Saddles. The doc is streaming now on HBO Max. When Mel was, 99, co-director Michael Bonfiglio joined me to discuss what made Mel Brooks great. We also invited listeners to share their Mel Brooks stories. So you will hear callers as part of this conversation, but since this is an encore broadcast, we can't take your calls live today. I started by asking Michael what Mel Brooks meant to him growing up.
8: Well, I mean, he was kind of around all the time. I mean, I think I remember the first Mel Brooks movie I saw was my brother had we had a sleepover birthday party and rented Young Frankenstein when I was a kid and was just thought it was amazing and weird and funny. And he was always just kind of part of the fabric of laughter. It was really exciting to get to spend time with him and make this film.
3: The film goes all the way back to the beginnings. Mel Brooks' father died of tuberculosis when he was 2, leaving his mother to care for him and his 3 older brothers, and the depression would hit a little later on. Let's listen to a bit of your film about what he says growing up in the woods, in the words, as he says, an ugly kid in Brooklyn.
9: I was able to make all the guys on the block laugh. Mm. I was able to tell the stories. I was the commentator on life. I was the Jiminy Cricket to their Pinocchio. I was the comic conscience of my neighborhood. And I always felt adored. And I think that given a lot of love as a child, it was the need to continue it. So I never really did feel inferior, though I had every right to, looking at myself in the mirror. But I never did. I never felt inferior.
3: How did his family fare during that time? A very difficult time.
8: Yeah, you know, I mean, the way he sort of puts it is they didn't know anything different. You know, he, as a kid, growing up in the Depression in Brooklyn, it was just how things were. But I'm sure that for his mother and his aunt, who helped them out quite a bit, that it was a real struggle. I mean, they really didn't have 2 nickels to rub together and managed to make it. And Mel, found his calling in show business.
3: How do you think it shaped his approach to comedy?
8: I think probably the idea of having almost nothing to lose and kind of going no holds barred. He started off actually as a drummer and would play the drums on street corners and subway platforms and anything he could get when he was, a young teenager, 13, 14 years old. And eventually made his way to the Borscht Belt in the Catskills and started as an understudy in a theatrical production up there. So he, um, I think that his Brooklyn upbringing is still part of who he is. You know, he still has a New York accent, despite the fact that he's lived in Southern California for, you know, about 60 years now. So I think it's part and parcel of who he is.
10: Yeah. So much of Mel's persona is couched in being a Jew from Brooklyn. That's his deal, right?
8: Totally. Yeah.
10: What did his, aside from comedy, what did his Jewish New York identity mean to him?
8: I think it's more of a cultural thing for him. I mean, he did not grow up particularly religious and still is not particularly religious. I don't believe he was even bar mitzvahed. But I think that the sort of Jewish sensibility in comedy is part of something that he's helped. It's not just part of the fabric of his comedy and who he is, but it's something that he's helped perpetuate into the culture. And it's so just connected with, I think, what we think of as American comedy is a sort of Jewish sensibility that is also kind of specifically New York, I think.
3: We're talking with Michael Bonfiglio, co-director of the new biographical docuseries, Mel Brooks, The 99-Year-Old Man. Let's talk to Jason in Dobbs Ferry. Hey, Jason, thanks for making the time to call all of it.
11: Hey, I can't wait to see this documentary. I'm a huge Mel Brooks fan, and thank you for making it. I just wanted to point out that I think over the course of his career, people have regarded him as an incredible performer, making really funny films. But I think he's been overlooked for his skill as a director, his filmmaking. I mean, he shoots films incredibly. I mean, you look at how Young Frankenstein was shot, and he casts impeccably, and the performances by these actors. I mean, who would have thought Gene Hackman in a comic role like that? So I just want people to give their due for him as an incredible filmmaker as well. And I do have one favorite line, if I could share that.
3: Sure, go for it.
11: Okay. In History of the World, there's a scene around the Last Supper when everybody is, sitting next to Jesus, and Mel plays a waiter who is taking their breakfast order. And at one point, Jesus says, "One of you will betray me tonight." And there's this really tense moment, and somebody says, "Who?" And the waiter goes, "Judas." And everybody turns and he goes, "How do you want your eggs?" I just think that's one of the best moments in film.
3: Thanks, Jason. Let's talk to Lee from the East Village. Lee, you're on the air.
12: Thank you. I also am a big Mel Brooks fan, going all the way back to The Producers, 2000-Year-Old Man. And, I'm a physician, but I have this ridiculous knowledge of film because I love it. And I think the scene that Mel Brooks doesn't get as much attention, but it deserves some attention, is To Be or Not to Be. And in that, there was a song and dance with Anne Bancroft in Polish to Sweet Georgia Brown. And it's stunning. And you just feel the love and the happiness and the joy of watching this. And I that's all I could say. To the point, though, that I have a poster for the remake of To Be or Not to Be in Polish in my house.
3: Wow.
12: And every time I see it, I smile.
3: Lee, thanks for calling. That's really interesting. So, Michael, he's kind of jumping ahead talking about Anne Bancroft. Anne Bancroft was actually his second wife, we should say.
8: Yes.
3: And they were sort of, it was sort of funny the way they met, because he sort of stalked her for a week,
8: yes.
3: for lack of a better, that's the phrase he uses, that he stalked her for a week. He kept just turning up wherever she was. And she said, interestingly, that she fell in love right away. What was at the heart of their relationship?
8: You know, I don't know exactly. I think there was a tremendous amount of mutual respect. I think that there was some kind of just romantic magic that they had, because they had this incredible, 40 plus year relationship that lasted until Anne passed in the early 2000s. And they loved working together. They loved making each other laugh. They were each other's best friend and soulmate. And it's a really beautiful love story that you know, we explore quite a bit in the film. But it's really it's one of the great Hollywood love stories.
2: You see it in the film that he talks about her, and then he looks sad.
8: Yeah, right, yeah. After. I think it's still very hard for him to talk about her and to see her on screen. And you know, in the interviews, you know, anytime that Judd brought up Anne, he kind of got wistful and a little quiet, and is still not super comfortable talking about her. I think the loss is still very, very present for him. We found it very moving.
2: So Michael, Mel Brooks and his brothers were enlisted to fight in World War II. We learned this in the documentary. How did he feel about the war when it's happening? How did he feel about prejudice during the war?
8: Well, you know, I think even till today, he sees the Second World War as, you know, the last great correct war. I think, you know, he's enlisted in the reserves when he was just 17, still in high school. And he was, you know, went into the combat forces right out of high school toward the tail end of the war. And he felt like many Americans and allied forces that this was a just war, that fighting the Nazis and fighting fascism was correct and just and was important. And so he spent time in France in particular, sort of right after the Germans had left, and he was, you know, clearing landmines and checking for booby traps. He was shot at. He had, you know, real combat experience, and I think it affected him very deeply.
2: This brings us to The Producers, a movie musical about Hitler. It's supposed to be supposed to fail, but it doesn't. It's very funny, but it does have a serious meaning to it. What's the deeper conversation that he was trying to have with the producers?
8: I think that you know, the idea of making fun of Hitler, I mean, this was, The Producers came out, you know, 22 years after the war, which, if you think about at that time, you know, the revelations of the Holocaust and all of that, no one was making comedy out of this kind of material. People were not, you know, joking about Hitler. During the war, Chaplin and the Looney Tunes cartoons, and, you know, lots of people were poking fun at Hitler. But after the war and the revelations about what had happened during the Holocaust, people weren't joking about it. And The Producers was so bold in making fun of Hitler and Nazis and fascism that it was really quite striking. And a lot of people considered it to be in terrible taste. But I think, you know, Mel's philosophy in, you know, making fun of fascism and Nazis is about demoting and reminding people that these are people, and let's take away their power. And, you know, you see the legacy of that today constantly in every, you know, meme of Greg Bovino and Stephen Miller and all these other psychopaths who are making decisions right now. You know,
2: it's South Park.
8: It's important.
2: It's like South Park.
8: Yeah, absolutely. It's been incredible. So, yeah.
2: Let's talk to Elise from the Upper West Side. Hi, Elise. Thanks for calling All of It.
13: Hi. Thank you for having me on. I was very much raised on Mel Brooks comedy and a huge fan. And I just wanted to share my favorite quote, my favorite memory from the 2000-year-old man, which is, never run for the bus. He's asked how he's maintained his longevity, and his answer is, you never run for the bus. And I think of that every single time I run for the bus.
2: Elise, thanks for calling in. The 2000-year-old man. So this was I learned from the documentary, was a bit he used to do at parties.
8: Yes, it was an improvised bit that he and Carl Reiner did. Carl was actually pitching a sketch. They were both working at Your Show of Shows. It was the early 1950s, and Carl was pitching a sketch for the show. And it did not make it to the show, but it was a thing that he and Mel would do just to make each other laugh, make people at parties laugh. And at one party, Steve Allen, the talk show host and comedian, saw them perform this, where it would just, you know, it killed for everybody who saw it. And he convinced them to put it on a record. And the record became a hit and really brought Mel for the first time into the public eye. He had been working on Your Show of Shows for many years, but was only behind the scenes. He was a writer, and no one had really seen him. But the 2,000-year-old man got him before the public in a new way, and really kind of was the beginning of Mel the performer publicly.
2: Let's take a couple more calls. Let's talk to David from Lloyd Harbor. Hi, David. Thanks for calling All of It.
14: Thanks for having me on. Big Mel Brooks fan. I just want to say that I knew I married the right woman when my wife got up in the middle of the night and bumped into something, and she quoted Madeline Kahn from Blazing Saddles and said, "God damn it."
2: Thanks for calling. that's funny. Kenny is calling from Wayne, New Jersey. Hi, Kenny.
15: Hey. I'm calling because I've always been a huge Mel Brooks fan ever since I was probably about 8 years old and saw my first Mel Brooks film, which probably was a bit too young, but I have many memories with my best friend watching Spaceballs on the weekends. We've definitely seen the movie over 100 times, can probably quote the whole thing. And since our childhood, we've now been friends for about 20 years and still quote the movie to each other. And we will always call each other up and remind each other of our good times quoting Spaceballs. And probably our favorite quote is the kind of Abbott and Costello-esque scene in which they're watching themselves on the screen and they say, "What happened to then? We missed it. When? Just now. When will then be now? Soon." So.
2: Thanks for calling in, Kenny. Throughout the docuseries, Michael, we hear Mel Brooks talking about some really big feelings about anger and fear and death. Let's listen to a little bit of him from the documentary, his thoughts on fear and comedy.
16: The Jewish timing dictated most of modern comedy.
17: Yeah, you know, it has to do with fear.
16: Yeah.
17: There's a great energy that fear can create. Is that guy coming for me? Is that a swastika? You know, there's like fear. It's always lurking.
16: Yeah.
17: So, I mean, and it creates an energy, you know. Fight or flight is right there for every Jew.
2: Where did he get the idea that humor could speak so directly to those serious topics like fear?
8: I think that Mel's philosophy is that anything can be the fodder for comedy, and that comedy is a really powerful force. You know, he says at one point in the film where he's quoted as saying, you know, comedy is the opposite of death, that the joy and liveliness of comedy and laughter reminds us of why we're alive. And so particularly in the face of darkness, it's important to connect to joy and to the reason why we need to get through the darkness and defeat the darkness. So I think it's a real primal kind of a thing. Mel has just been such a proponent of that throughout his entire career.
2: Let's talk to Peter in Astoria. Hey, Peter, thanks for making the time to call All of It.
18: Hey, Allison, thanks for taking my call. Let me say, Mel Brooks has made me laugh more and more over the years because I get more of his jokes as I've gotten older. But History of the World Part 2. He's coming down. He's Moses coming down from the mount. He's carrying these three stone-etched tablets, and he's walking, and he stumbles a little, and he drops one, and it goes, I gave away the joke. I bring you these 15, 10 commandments. And everyone's like, oh, 10 commandments now. So as a recovering Roman Catholic, I've always enjoyed that part the most.
2: Thanks for calling in. You know, he and Gene Wilder co-wrote Young Frankenstein, but Wilder said he would only star in it, if Mel didn't act, because Mel, as he described it, had a way of breaking the fourth wall, whether he meant to or he didn't mean to. What strikes you as the difference between a Mel Brooks movie with that kind of winking at the audience and a Mel Brooks movie that doesn't quite do that? Does the comedy land different?
8: I think it does. I think, you know, one of the things about Young Frankenstein that makes it work so well, that one of the callers earlier discussed, was that he had this just sort of slavish devotion to recreating the James Whale aesthetic from the original Frankenstein. And by playing all of the camera movement and production design as, you know, just so seriously, and then having the comedy juxtapose against that, makes it even funnier. And I think Gene Wilder was right. I don't think that Young Frankenstein would work the same way that it does had Mel been in it, because there's just something about his presence that is so funny and self-aware in a way. And I think it's one of the keys to why Young Frankenstein is such a classic.
3: That was co-director Michael Bonfiglio on his documentary, Mel Brooks, the 99-Year-Old Man. It's streaming now on HBO Max. Happy 100th birthday, Mel. Next, we remember the late Rob Reiner. He joined me last year to discuss his Spinal Tap sequel, which arrived 40 years after the original film. 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My conversation with Rob Reiner after the break.
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3: This is All of It on WNYC. I'm Allison Stewart. And for our final great director this hour, Rob Reiner. Last December, the entertainment world was shocked to learn that Rob and his wife Michelle had died. Their son Nick has been charged with 2 counts of first-degree murder. Even if he made his career in Hollywood, Rob Reiner was always a New Yorker. Born March 6, 1947, in the Bronx, he was the son of trailblazing television comedian Carl Reiner and actress Estelle Reiner. He became a celebrated actor, starring in the groundbreaking sitcom All in the Family, which earned him 2 Primetime Emmy Awards. He went on to achieve even more success as a director of classic films like A Few Good Men, The Princess Bride, Misery, Stand By Me, and When Harry Met Sally. Just months before he passed, Rob joined me on the show to discuss his new Spinal Tap sequel called Spinal Tap 2, The End Continues. The film came out 40 years after the original Spinal Tap mockumentary. It's available on streaming platforms. I started by asking Rob when he started thinking about making a sequel to the film.
21: We didn't start talking about it until a couple of years ago. We'd been asked over and over the years to do it. And we kind of let it alone because we thought, well, we've done it, you know, and don't mess with the thing. It was, you know, it was put into the National Film Registry by the Library of Congress. It, you know, this goes to 11, you know, in the Oxford English Dictionary. So we thought, that's it, leave it alone. But then we got the rights back. Harry Shearer was, you know, very aggressive about trying to get the rights back because we hadn't made any money on it. So once we did, we said, oh, well, let's see. Is there anything that we, you know, is there a story? Because we don't want to do it just for the sake of doing it. And we came up with a story based on something that was very real, which is the guys themselves had not played together for 15 years. And we started thinking, well, why? Is there bad blood? Are they not talking to each other? That became the basis of the one last concert that they had to do. So we started, then we called up Elton John, we called Paul McCartney, and we found ways of integrating them into the film, and also Garth Brooks. And, the rest, as they say, is history.
10: Okay, we meet Nigel, David, and Derek at the movie. They're all in different places in their lives. Nigel is running a cheese shop. David is trying to stay relevant, playing in a mariachi band. He's also helping murder podcasts. Derek owns a glue museum. Go figure. Which one was your favorite to imagine where he'd be 40 years later?
21: Well, I mean, it's just insane what these guys are up to. They're all still trying to play music. I mean, Derek, even though he runs the new museum of glue, I'd like to know what the old museum was, but he's got the new museum. He plays with the symphony orchestra at times. And you've got David, like you say, he's playing with a mariachi band and also composing music for when you're on hold.
10: Yes.
21: On the phone. And he's very proud of the fact that he won a Holdy for his music that he did. And then Nigel also plays at a pub, but also has this cheese and guitar shop. He sells cheese and guitars, and he actually barters and he swaps cheese for guitars. There's no way you'd think that any of these things would be happening to these guys, but they're all forced together to have to play because there's a contract that was inherited by their late manager. Ian Faith passed away and passed this contract on to his daughter, Hope Faith, and it calls for one more concert, but she feels that it's worthless because they haven't played in 15 years. And then all of a sudden, this came out of a real place. We remember that Kate Bush had a song that was on Stranger Things, mm-hmm. and all of a sudden the song blew up again. And so we thought, what if a very famous musical artist were to screw around at a sound check and somebody catches it on an iPhone, throws it up on TikTok, it goes viral, and all of a sudden Spinal Tap is resurrected. So then she decides, okay, let's honor this contract, and they do this one last concert in New Orleans.
2: So let's talk about your character, Marty DeBerge. What's changed for Marty in these past 40 years?
21: Marty's had a very rough time. A very, very rough time. I mean, He when he made the first film, he thought that was going to, trigger a great directing career, and he was going to get a shot at a Hollywood picture, which he did, but it was a sequel to Kramer versus Kramer, and it was Kramer versus Godzilla, and it didn't do nearly as well as Marty would hoped. And then he kind of went into a tailspin, and he joined a retreat, a commune, and was run by this guru, Baba Ram Dass Boat. And he was sitting there in the morning, sipping on his spirulina smoothie, and he saw in the Deadline Hollywood they're going to do another Spinal Tap concert, and he got all excited because he thought, well, maybe they'll have me back. Even though they didn't like what he did the first time, they thought it was a hatchet job. They thought he showed them in a bad light. He was hoping that they would take him back, and they did. They were forced to have to do the concert, so they also were forced. Marty was forced on him too, so he has a second shot, let's say, and let's see if he can parlay this into something better.
10: He seems so excited to be there.
21: Well, he's very excited because he all he could do was maybe the Purina dog chow commercials, and the little dog was chasing a chuck wagon and trying to find the food and everything. And he couldn't do anything more than that. And he has this idea, though. He's hoping that if this movie, this new documentary is good and it people like it, maybe he'll get another shot at it. He has an idea for a film which is based on that chuck wagon thing. And he thought, they made a movie out of a doll in Barbie. Make a whole movie out of a doll. Why couldn't they make a movie about a chuck wagon? Maybe it's on a wagon train going west or something like that. And you could, see all the great adventures that could come from that. So he's hoping he can parlay this second documentary into a career.
2: It was hard to believe, but Spinal Tap was your directorial, your first feature film, right?
21: As a director? Yes, it was.
2: Do you remember lessons learned from that experience that you were able to either work in or change this time around?
21: Well, you know, it's interesting because the first film I did, it had no script. You know, we had a story outline, but like I say, all the dialogue was completely improvised. And everybody said, well, what do you do? I can't believe you, but your first film, you'd have no script. But it seemed natural to me. You know, it seemed like, okay, you know, this is the way I was, taught. I was raised in improvisational theater, and so were the rest of us. And so it felt very natural for us to do it that way. It didn't seem difficult at all. And the second one, the same thing. I mean, we loved doing it. The only difference we had was the first film was shot, you know, on 16mm, and I only had one camera. The second one is is digital, and I have two cameras. So, you know, it was a little easier to facilitate, but no, I mean, to me, if I could do every film that's improvised, I mean, I would do it because it's fun and it's comfortable and it's natural for me.
2: And there's a joke in the film when the guys are pointed towards a MacBook and it's like all music is made on that, on the MacBook. Does that resonate for you as a filmmaker? Does new technology matter to you as a filmmaker?
21: You know, it matters only in terms of, you know, their tools to to make a film, but you're still telling a story. And in my case, I, you know, tell a story and I want it to be about real people, about characters and you know, have an emotion connected to it. And that's the funny part about this. It's a satire, but there's also an emotional undercurrent to it. And I just felt, and normally emotion and satire, they don't want to live with each other. They're enemies, you know. But I felt like if you could find a way to blend them in a seamless way, it's much more satisfying for the audience. They're watching something, they're laughing, they're having a good time, but at the same time, they're feeling something for these characters. In this case, Nigel and David, who have been friends since they're little kids and like brothers. And so they fight, there's conflicts, and that's where the emotion comes from. And so to me, that's the key, is to find a way to always bring some emotion into it. And to me, it's the same, whether you're using new technology or, you know, as deep fakes or, you know, AI, whatever it is, you're still telling a story. And to me, the human part of it is still the most interesting.
2: There are great cameos in this. You've got Questlove, Chad Smith from the Red Hot Chili Peppers, Lars Ulrich from Metallica. All trying not to be Spinal Tap's drummer, by the way.
21: Well, yeah, because they, you know, the drummers are always there. Spinal Tap has a really shaky past with drummers. I mean, they all wind up meeting with the demise in some kind of weird way. And the last drummer they had was a guy named Skippy Scuffleton, who died sneezing to death. He sneezed himself to death. He had a sneezing fit and couldn't stop, and that was the end of Skippy. And so they need a new drummer for the concert. So they put out an offer to all these different drummers, like you mentioned, those three, Chad Smith and Lars Ulrich and Questlove, and they all turn them down because they it's too risky. You know, they value their lives a lot more than they do the enjoyment of playing music. So they all turn them down, and they wind up with another drummer, and you'll see in the movie who that is. And that person is taking their life in their hands, and they know it. They know it, but they're willing to do it because, they love music so much that, you know, that they're willing to risk their lives to play with Spinal Tap.
2: Our final question, you know, this is a movie about legacy, Spinal Tap 2, even if it's making fun of legacy a little bit. Do you think at all about your own career legacy at all?
21: You know, I don't think about it so much because, like I just said, people don't even remember.
2: Oh, yeah, they do.
21: Family.
2: Yes, they do.
21: No, I'm telling you, a lot of people never even heard of it. They don't even know what it is. So to me, it's about, you know, it's that cliche, live, you know, be here now.
2: Yeah.
21: I mean, you know, you do what you do and try to find things that you enjoy. And I tell people who go into this business or any business, you spend more time doing this thing that you do than anything else. So you better like it and better enjoy it because that's your time on the planet where you're doing that. So you don't think about legacy. You just, you know, move on. And the people, they don't know who Jimmy Stewart is. They don't know who Clark Gable is, Humphrey Bogart. I'm mentioning people who are monster stars. They never even heard of them. So you don't think about legacy. Just live in the moment and, you know, enjoy doing the work you do.
3: That was my conversation with the late director, Rob Reiner, about Spinal Tap 2, The End Continues. And that is all of it for today. I'm Allison Stewart. I appreciate you listening, and I appreciate you. I'll meet you back here next time.
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This is a test of the New York City Emergency Alert System. 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
7: 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Coming up at 4 o'clock, it's All Things Considered. Right now, it's 81 degrees here in Lower Manhattan. For tonight, we're going to see temperatures at just about 70 degrees. Tomorrow, Thursday, partly sunny with some scattered showers and thunderstorms into the afternoon, into the evening. Highs in the mid-80s tomorrow afternoon, lows in the low 70s tomorrow night. It'll be a little breezy, gusts up to about 20 miles an hour. It's WNYC on a Wednesday. It's 3 p.m.
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9: Hundreds of thousands of Haitians built lives in the U.S. under a temporary legal residency program. Now the Supreme Court says they can be forced to go. From WAMU and NPR in Washington, this is 1A. Hi, I'm Jen White. Today on 1A, the Supreme Court cleared the way for the Trump administration to end temporary protected status for Haitians living and working legally in the U.S. Across the country, some are saying their absence will be keenly felt in critical professions like caregiving.
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11: BBC News with Govinda Gill. President Trump has warned the US will again hit Iran hard tonight after he declared the ceasefire was over. Speaking at the NATO summit in Ankara, he described Iran's leaders as scum after renewed attacks on the shipping in the Strait of Hormuz. Oil prices have jumped 5% as a result. Param Gobadi from BBC Persian assesses reaction in Iran.
12: The message we are hearing from Iran is the message of defiance. Several Iranian authorities have spoken and they're all sending the same message. The latest one is Iranian Foreign Minister Abbas Araghchi, who has said the derogatory language does not diminish the greatness of Iranian nation. And he has said, we do not answer vulgarity with vulgarity, but with action, fearlessly and with great valor. Before that, Iranian chief negotiator Mohammad Baqir Ghalibaf said similar things. He said the era of bullying and extortion is over and that it leads to nowhere. We won't fold.
11: President Trump says he and his Ukrainian counterpart Volodymyr Zelensky are now on good terms as he promised Ukraine the ability to produce American Patriot interceptor missiles. The shift in tone came in their meeting during the NATO summit.
13: We're going to give a license to you to make Patriots. That's pretty cool, right? This way you can't complain that we're not giving them enough. I say, make them yourself. We haven't informed the company of that yet, but that'll work out all right. You know, sure, they'll be thrilled. But, you know, they'll be able to do it. You'll be able to figure that out. Most countries couldn't do that. No. If I said that to most countries, they wouldn't know what I'm talking about. But this is a very ingenious group.
11: Sarah Rainsford in Kyiv says this marks a turnaround in their relationship.
14: Donald Trump claimed he and Vladimir Zelensky had good relations now. And instead of repeating lines from Vladimir Putin, as he used to, he seemed impressed with how Ukraine is defending itself. He mentioned the high rate of Russian casualties on the battlefield, and he said Ukraine's recent long-range drone attacks, which are causing a crisis in Russia, could help bring this war to an end. Mr. Trump suddenly seems convinced Kyiv is on top right now, which is vitally important for Ukraine, which wants the US to pressure Vladimir Putin into a peace deal.
11: The NATO Secretary General Mark Rutte has concluded the summit by declaring the alliance is stronger than ever. He told the BBC that Europe was ready to meet the threat from Russia because it was rapidly increasing its defence spending. Russia has banned diesel exports as public anger spreads over nationwide shortages of fuel caused by Ukraine's incessant bombing of oil refineries. Instead, the country is to start importing diesel. Russian social media is filled with videos of frustrated motorists describing their attempts to find fuel. World News from the BBC.
7: And it's on WNYC in New York. I'm Sean Carlson. 81 degrees right now at 3:04. New York City officials say the situation in Midtown Manhattan is stabilized, but several buildings near the construction site where columns buckled yesterday are still under evacuation orders. One of those places is the Hampton Inn at East 43rd Street and 2nd Avenue. Guests spent the night at another hotel near Times Square. Tourist Davi Fonseca and his parents came to cheer Brazil in the World Cup. They were jolted awake by the emergency.
15: I was not understanding everything, so we just put the clothes that we still have the same clothes and go downstairs running, and then we were trying to figure out what's happening.
7: City officials say they're still investigating what caused the New York collapse. The online prediction marketplace Kalshi is fighting back against the state's attempts to regulate it like a gambling site. As WNYC's Walter Withman reports, the company is appealing after a setback in its federal lawsuit against state regulators.
16: Kalshi sells short-term contracts that answer a given question like who will win an election or what country will win the World Cup. New York regulators say that's gambling, and Kalshi needs a license. Kalshi tried to get a court order shielding them from oversight, but a federal judge sided with the state this week. The company has appealed the decision. The site can continue to operate while the case plays out. More than a dozen other states are battling prediction sites like Kalshi and Polymarket in court. The federal government says it has exclusive jurisdiction over such companies.
7: Pretty nice out there. 81 degrees at the moment. We're going to see a low tonight around 70 here in our area. For tomorrow, we're looking at partly sunny skies. Scattered showers and thunderstorms are possible through the day into the evening. Highs in the mid-80s tomorrow. Light breeze tomorrow. We could see gusts of about 20 miles an hour. Lows in the low 70s. And then by Friday, partly sunny, showers, thunderstorms are likely humid with highs in the upper 80s. 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It's a Wednesday afternoon at 3:06.
17: The message from manufacturers to workers has long been, miss too many shifts and you are out. 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
9: This is 1A. I'm Jen White. At the end of June, the Supreme Court ruled 6-3 that the federal government can end temporary protected status for more than 300,000 Haitians and 6,000 Syrians living legally in the United States. Today, a look at what that decision means for Haitians in the U.S. TPS is a program that allows people from designated countries experiencing crises like natural disasters or civil war to live and work legally in the U.S. Some Haitian TPS recipients have been in the U.S. for 16 years. They work in hospitals, warehouses, and factories nationwide. In Springfield, Ohio, they make up nearly a fifth of the city's population. But their status could end as soon as late July, and removal proceedings could start soon after. Here's Ohio Governor Republican Mike DeWine on CNN last week.
20: It's Haitians who many times are taking care of your mom or your dad who has Alzheimer's, taking care of family members who might be in a nursing home. And to say we're going to pull all of those out, it's just not in our own self-interest.
0: What is next for Haitian TPS holders and their families? And what about the communities and jobs they leave behind? Later in the show, we talk about what this means in Haiti, where more than 1.5 million people have been displaced by violence. This week marks 5 years since President Jovenel Moïse was assassinated, throwing the country into turmoil. Today, how prepared is Haiti to receive returnees? Joining us from Cincinnati is national reporter for the 19th News, Amanda Becker. She was just in Springfield, Ohio, speaking to members of the city's large Haitian community about the fallout of the Supreme Court decision. Amanda, welcome back to the program.
21: Great to be here.
0: And Girlene Joseph is co-founder and executive director of the Haitian Bridge Alliance in San Diego. That's a nonprofit that supports and advocates for Haitian and Black immigrants to the United States. Girlene, welcome back.
22: Thank you for having me.
0: And we want to hear from you. If you are a Haitian TPS holder or the family member of one, what are you facing right now? What decisions are you trying to make? Or maybe you live or work in a community with a large Haitian population and you want to share your perspective. Email us at 1a@wamu.org. Now, the Supreme Court ruling did not immediately end TPS. What happens now practically for the 330,000 Haitians with temporary protected status? Amanda, do we know what that timeline looks like?
21: No, so it's up in the air to some degree. People are expecting maybe about 30 days. What happened after the Supreme Court's decision was that it goes back to the lower court for implementation procedures and guidance. We are still waiting for that. Of course, the Department of Homeland Security and the administration is pushing for a, you know, kind of speedy resolution to that timeline of a lot of people on TPS, and the people in the community of Springfield helping them are hoping that, you know, it takes as long as possible to get that implementation guide.

0: have been blessed to support and to be able to really try to understand what that means, not only for the community, but for the United States and for Haiti, both, how that will impact families and children who will be ripped away from their parents, what that will look for the medical industry, for the meatpacking and other industries that are relying on immigrants, specifically on Haitian TPS holders for the daily operations. What does that mean for a world where we are heading into 250th anniversary of this United States of ours, yet at the same time we see anti-Black racism and white supremacist ideology continue to be the guiding norm? And really it was painful. And as some of the community members described it, it felt as if it was, we were once again in the earthquake and we kept on going through aftershocks. So it was painful. It continues to be painful. It is fearful. And the community is traumatized. And we literally are living in the space of terror, not knowing what tomorrow will bring. One thing Amanda mentioned that I want to highlight for people who are listening. Yes, we normally have 32 days, you know, to really understand, but the government is pushing for a speedy start of revocation of work permit as soon as July 10th. They're not even willing to allow people to go through due process as normally happens, you know, in the course of what we are dealing with. So to see the cruelty, the inhumanity, the lack of compassion, and the deep, deep, deeply rooted anti-Black racism towards Black immigrants, especially Haitians, it is just mind-boggling.
1: Well, Amanda, you were just in Springfield, Ohio. Again, this is a city with a large population of Haitian TPS holders. You've done extensive reporting from that city. How are people there preparing for the official end of TPS for Haitians?
2: To be quite candid, they're preparing for a massive humanitarian crisis. The city is only about 60,000 overall. As many as 12,000 Haitians are living in the area. They started coming kind of in larger numbers around 2016, and then it picked up kind of a year or two into COVID. There are at least a couple thousand children who are U.S. citizens who were born to Haitian parents here, either on TPS or asylum in some cases. The future of those children and what will happen to them if for some reason their parents are picked up when they're not with them is unclear. There are only about 17 licensed foster families in the entire county where Springfield is, Clark County. There's not a single shelter in Springfield at this current moment. So they are, you know, preparing food boxes. They're preparing boxes of hygiene items. They're preparing to deliver these to people who do not feel comfortable coming out to get them themselves. A lot of people have already lost the ability to work, even though their work permits are technically still in place for another couple days, as Ghislaine just said. Employers don't like the uncertainty of potentially, you know, having a segment of their workforce unable to work overnight.
1: Ghislaine, what steps are you advising TPS holders to take right now?
0: One example that I can share is that we normally have a community engagement where we have about 400 people come, beautiful children, and we do legal service, we provide legal service, we have medical checkup with our partners, and at the end we have diapers and food that they can take home. And one of the things we started telling people since after the elections in 2024, because to be honest with you, when we saw the narrative that was coming out of the president and the vice president, we knew the community was in danger. We knew the promise that they made in 2016 when they came to the community, especially President Trump, telling the community he was going to be the Haitian community's biggest advocate. But the moment he became president, and he started being this extremely vile person when he attacked the Haitian community. So what we started to do in 2024 was creating family plan and explaining to people they need to be ready in case something like this were to happen.

0: who's going to take care of their children? Make sure they have an attorney, a reputable attorney who's able to give them legal advice and represent them in case they were detained for deportation. So we really are asking folks to take measures to prepare themselves for what could be a catastrophic event if they actually do start detaining people and put them in immigration prisons and potentially deporting them. Who's going to take care of those families?
1: Well, Ohio Governor Mike DeWine, a Republican, has been outspoken in his opposition to this ruling from the Supreme Court.
2: It is not in the United States' interest, certainly not in Ohio's interest, to have people who are working every single day, who are supporting a family, who are buying houses, fixing up old houses, starting businesses, and then put deep roots in this country and really are contributing, and yank them out.
1: Amanda, take us into the political discussion right now in Ohio about what this means for a place like Springfield, but the state more broadly.
3: Yeah, so there are a lot of people waiting to see what Governor DeWine will do. He is in close contact with organizations in Springfield who are assisting and helping the Haitian immigrants there. But, you know, there are things that would be under his power to do. For example, people are worried about police in local jurisdictions or the state police using traffic stops as a way to kind of pursue immigration enforcement. The governor could offer guidance to the state police and local police departments in that capacity. That hasn't happened yet. It was just this week that a lot of their temporary driver's licenses expired. That is just one way in which the governor could become more involved in the coming days.
1: We're talking to Amanda Becker. She's national reporter for the 19th News. Also with us, Gerlene Joseph, co-founder and executive director of the Haitian Bridge Alliance. And we're hearing from you. Here's a voicemail from Gordon in Haiti.
4: The cancellation of TPS is only going to cause hardship, not only to Haitian and others who are here under TPS, but it's going to cause economic blight upon many, many small businesses and the health industry.
1: Coming up, the economic impact of this decision, and we hear from one TPS recipient about her future now that her status is in flux. That's just ahead. This is 1A from WAMU and NPR.

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7: This is 1A. I'm Jen White. We're talking this hour about the end of temporary protected status for hundreds of thousands of recipients from Haiti. TPS is the program created by Congress in 1990 that allows people from designated countries that are in crisis to live and work legally in the U.S. on a temporary basis. And let's bring in a new voice now. Elizabeth Bellevue is a 28-year-old TPS holder from Georgia. She was born in Haiti but has lived in the U.S. since 1998 when her parents brought her here for open-heart surgery to address a heart defect. Her parents were initially on diplomatic visas, but when her mother was asked to return to Haiti after the devastating 2010 earthquake, the family applied for TPS. Elizabeth went on to college and graduate school in the U.S. and works in public relations with plans to attend business school. She has two American-born siblings. Now the Trump administration's move to end TPS has put her life in limbo. Elizabeth, welcome to the program.
8: Yes, thank you so much.
7: So when the Supreme Court ruling came down, what went through your mind?
8: Honestly, I was speechless. Of course, you know, we knew that the ruling could go any which way. But, you know, when I initially scrolling on social media or something, and I saw a headline, and I immediately went to Google and Googled what this really meant. But I will say initially, I was just speechless. Like, I honestly didn't have any words. I sat on my couch just, you know, staring, you know, basically at my wall, just thinking about all of the different things that could potentially happen, you know, following this ruling.
7: So what options are available to you now?
8: Yes, that's a good question. So I won't, you know, go into too much detail, but right now my employer is actually sponsoring visas for me, which we have been in the process of doing, you know, since 2024. And you can imagine with the administration coming in 2024 and then 2025, early 2025, all of the limbo that has TPS has been under. You know, I've been just waiting for an approval, for a wait, you know, to continue working legally in this country. So as of right now, I just, you know, I'm just, you know, getting the support of my employers with their sponsorship.
7: As you think about the future, What does life look like for you if you can't find a means to stay in the U.S., considering conditions on the ground in Haiti?
8: Yeah, absolutely. So, you know, I've done a lot of research into, you know, what this would mean for me and my family as well. Both of my parents are also on TPS. But, you know, from what I've seen in my research, being as though I do have a current case within USCIS right now, I guess that kind of grants me some type of relief as far as staying within the United States. For the particular visa that I am applying for, again, I won't go into detail. I don't have the option of, you know, going out of the United States because I am doing an adjustment of status, which requires me to remain in the United States since I've already been here. So as far as my future goes, I think, I don't know if this is cliche, but I am a woman of faith. I grew up in the church. I grew up believing in God. So for me, I'm just leaving my future in God's hands at this point. I've done everything that I need to do, you know, legally to ensure that I'm remaining in the country, you know, legally and working legally. So really, it's in God's hands. And unfortunately, it's also in the government's hands because the ball is clearly in their court right now. So my future is in God's hands. And, you know, I am thinking about what that really looks like as I start business school next month. So it's a lot in the air right now.
7: You've been here since you were a small child. Did you ever imagine returning to Haiti?
8: Honestly, no. You know, growing up, I've never, you know, as a child, I never really went back to Haiti to visit. All of my family members who are out there, I've, you know, just communicated with them through the phone or WhatsApp. My life is in the United States. I've matriculated through grade school here. I've done middle school, high school, and as you said, college and graduate school. So all I know is the United States of America. You know, I've built a career here. You know, that was always the plan for me to see. Of course, when I was younger, I didn't fully understand what, you know, the implications of my immigration status really meant for me. But as I, you know, I'm 28 now, I'm turning 29 next month, and I have a greater understanding of what this really means. So I never imagined that. I wasn't even thinking about that as a child. You know, I just recently started thinking about this in the past 5 years as I'm venturing off into my own life. So the plan was always to go to college as a first generation college graduate, establish my career, which I have done. So no, I've never really imagined that until, you know, just recently.
7: You've been working on securing permanent residency for some time now, but at this point you're living with a great deal of uncertainty. How are you navigating not really knowing what happens for you in the long term?
8: Yeah. Honestly, I would say the support of my community and just being resilient. We know that the Haitian community is one of resilience. Our ancestry, our history is built on resilience. So for me, it's really just about persevering through this all and just really, you know, seeing what comes out of this, you know, lower court decision that's upcoming. Of course, you know, we're praying for a positive outcome, but also we must prepare for, you know, God forbid, a negative outcome. So right now I'm just finding solace in my community, my family, and my employer has been very supportive of me during this time and very understanding during this time. So really just leaning into my village and my community for support, which is very important to me. So that's really how I'm navigating this, is through resilience and perseverance, because that's all I can do.
7: That's Elizabeth Bellevue. She's a TPS holder born in Haiti who grew up in the U.S. Elizabeth, we'd love to check back in with you as your story unfolds.
8: Yes, absolutely. Thank you so much.
7: Thank you. Still with us to talk more about the end of TPS for Haitians in the U.S. is Gerlene Yosef. She's co-founder and executive director of the Haitian Bridge Alliance, and Amanda Becker, national reporter for the 19th News. We got this question from Kevin in Rochester, who writes, TPS refers to temporary protected status. At the beginning of the show, it was mentioned that some recipients have been on the program for up to 16 years. Is there a disconnect between the intent of the program and how it is used? Amanda, what can you tell us?
9: Well, the intent of the program was to protect people who were from countries where it was unsafe to be there or to go back there. And so if you're going by, you know, the definition of the reason why the program was created, conditions in Haiti are worse now than they were when the program was created. And many of these people started coming to the United States. So while temporary is yes in the name, it also was, you know, pegged to kind of this review of safety conditions in their home country. Many of the Haitians in Springfield have very legitimate fears that going back to Haiti right now is a death sentence for them, either because of the gangs controlling large portions of the country, because government services have essentially shut down. There are sanitation issues. People are unable to get medical care right now in Haiti. So, you know, this is a life or death situation for a lot of people. And that's exactly what the TPS program was designed to deal with.
7: And we'll talk more about what's happening on the ground in Haiti a little later in the show. But we should note here that the State Department has designated Haiti a no travel area for the U.S., the highest level of travel warning. Earlier in the show, we heard from a listener, Gordon, in Haiti about the potential economic impact of the Supreme Court ruling on businesses and industries that employ TPS holders. Hundreds of thousands of TPS recipients work in industries with labor shortages like agriculture, hospitality, and healthcare, and in communities with declining populations like Springfield, Ohio. So Amanda, what is Springfield saying about the potential loss of Haitians on TPS status, the impact on their communities and businesses?
9: Yeah, so I mean, if we're talking about like the city in terms of the city leadership, that is a huge topic of discussion and has been for the past, you know, since Donald Trump was reelected president, because they knew this program would likely come to an end at some point in his second presidency. And so there are employers that have, you know, come to Springfield. There are employers that have expanded in Springfield because they had a reliable base of workers who they could bring in. Now, in Springfield, I know in other areas of the country, Haitian people on TPS, a lot of them work in healthcare settings. There are some working in healthcare in Springfield, but that's not the majority. We're talking about auto part manufacturers, Amazon distribution warehouses. And so this could have wide-ranging economic impacts on employers there. There are already situations where employers have reconsidered, you know, expanding or moving into the area because of already the uncertainty created by the legal challenge to TPS.
7: Again, we're with Amanda Becker with the 19th News and Gerlene Yosef with the Haitian Bridge Alliance. I'm Jen White. You're listening to 1A. We're also hearing from you. Jay in Baltimore writes, something that has not been covered in the news is what happens when all these tax-paying people are kicked out of the U.S. Many were paying into Social Security, which covers the benefits of current retirees. And Jay, a former DHS immigration economist, writes that returning TPS recipients, quote, significantly harms the U.S. economy. This cuts GDP by shrinking the labor force and overall demand and boosts inflation via a tighter labor market. Studies show that if immigrant construction workers are deported, this results in canceled projects and layoffs of U.S.-born skilled workers, such as electricians and carpenters who were working with these construction workers. These deportations are another self-inflicted injury to Americans' economic well-being. Well, as we said, tens of thousands of Haitian TPS holders work in hard-to-fill jobs as nursing assistants and caregivers. That's according to an analysis by FWD, an organization that advocates for immigration reform. We reached out to a number of healthcare associations and businesses for comment. Here's Tom Quattrochi. He's president and CEO of the Healthcare Association of New York State. It represents not-for-profit and public hospitals, health systems, and nursing homes throughout New York State.
10: Haitian immigrants and many other foreign trained healthcare workers are filling essential roles, obviously, in our hospitals, nursing homes, community and healthcare settings. This Supreme Court decision is very disappointing. I'm feared it'll do great harm to our healthcare system.
7: We also heard from Colin O'Leary, the executive director of Laurel Ridge Rehabilitation and Skilled Care Center in the Jamaica Plain neighborhood of Boston.
11: Ending TPS is allowing years of knowledge, companionship, and partnership walk out of our door. Those years of experience equate to knowledge that improves the health, safety, and daily lives of our residents. Knowing how to get a resident with dementia to eat a little more, identifying the early signs of a breathing issue that can prevent a hospitalization, and most importantly, a feeling of peace and safety the residents and family members feel that takes years to develop. All of that will end when TPS employees have to leave our building.
7: Gerlene, just help us better understand briefly how big of a role Haitian TPS holders play in the U.S. economy.
12: Thank you so much for that question. Understanding that the workforce is what keeps the United States moving and paying into things like Social Security and their taxes, over $6 billion, right? So we are seeing the impact within the U.S. economy, and we are seeing the dismantling of the workforce right now. As you heard from those executives, we depend on those people for the care and the love, the companionship, and providing dignified services to aging populations and children in other industries. So this is a real, real blow for the American economy, for the industry, for we as a people, because right now the workforce is about to be eliminated and not know what the next step could look like for the industry. And the collapse could be a reality very soon.
7: Let's go to another voicemail we got from someone in D.C.
13: I haven't heard very much in regard to what is going to happen to other people who hold TPS status from other countries aside from Haiti.
7: Now, there are 11 countries designated for TPS right now. These designations are made for 6, 12, or 18 months at a time, and they're renewed or terminated by the Secretary of Homeland Security based on whether the conditions in the country have improved enough for people to return. The Trump administration has tried to end many of them, but has been stopped by court challenges. Now, the recent Supreme Court ruling dealt specifically with Haiti and Syria and said that the administration's decision to end the program for those countries can't be challenged in court. Amanda, what does that SCOTUS decision mean for TPS holders from Syria and from other countries?
9: Yeah, so it's widely expected that this will have kind of a trickle-down effect to TPS holders from other countries. So they all have their own expiration dates for the programs where they need to be reviewed and re-upped. And so there's a wide expectation, if you talk to immigration attorneys and people working with TPS holders, that you know, whether these programs for other countries are renewed or extended will depend in large part on whether that country is seen as favorable by the Trump administration and whether that's somewhere that they see as, you know, being a desirable place for people to move to the United States from. So in this case, you know, we've talked about some of the stuff the president has said about Haiti specifically. So it's been widely anticipated that, you know, Haiti would not be high on his list to extend TPS.
7: We're talking about the end of TPS for Haitians and what it means here in the U.S. with Amanda Becker, national reporter for the 19th News. She's been covering the Haitian community in Springfield, Ohio. Amanda, thanks for joining us. And Gerlene Joseph, co-founder and executive director of the Haitian Bridge Alliance. That's a nonprofit that supports and advocates for Haitian and Black immigrants to the U.S. Gerlene, thank you as well. Still to come, how will Haiti cope with an influx of returnees from the U.S.? That's just ahead. This is 1A.

0: Hey, here's a word we haven't used in a while. Uncertainty. Despite it, though, business owners got to keep on keeping on.
1: I was really just afraid of another erratic, unexpected tariff coming, so I stocked up.
0: I'm Kai Rizdahl. 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
6: When the Trump administration first tried to end Haiti's TPS designation last year, the Department of Homeland Security argued Haiti is now safe for people to return. Stephen Miller is one of the president's deputy chiefs of staff and the chief architect of the administration's hardline immigration policies. Here he is reacting to the Supreme Court's decision.
7: The fact that there might be pockets of Haiti where there's higher crime rates, guess what? There's pockets of Chicago with crime rates just as high, right? There's pockets of cities like St. Louis with crime just as high. Pockets of Los Angeles, crime just as high. It has never been the case that having communities that have high crime rates is a basis for asylum. Never has been, never will be.
6: And to clarify, TPS is not asylum. It's a separate legal status with different criteria. In April, the State Department issued its highest level travel warning for Haiti, citing kidnapping, rampant violent crime, gang activity, and limited access to health care. So what is the situation like on the ground? We're joined now by Wiedler Marincourt. He's editor-in-chief of the Aible Press. That's an independent investigative newsroom in Haiti. He's also a Washington Post contributor, and he joins us from Haiti's capital, Port-au-Prince. Wiedler, welcome back to the program.
8: Thank you. Thanks for having me.
6: Also with us, Marlena Dout. She's a professor of French and African Diaspora Studies at Yale University, and she joins us from Orange County, California. Marlena, welcome back to the program.
9: Thanks so much for having me.
6: So the Trump administration argues that TPS is meant to be temporary and says it's now safe for Haitians to return to Haiti. Wiedler, what are conditions like there right now?
8: Well, we are living probably some of the worst moments in the modern history of Haiti. 1.5 million people are displaced by gang violence all over the country. These are levels never seen since the 2010 earthquake. Last month in the capital, the Inspector General of the Haitian National Police and Chief Cabinet for the Minister of Defense was kidnapped with his child in broad daylight in the capital. We are observing a rise in kidnappings for ransom all over the capital. And we are, quite frankly, talking about up to 90% of Port-au-Prince today under gang control, while all over the place tents are erected to host people, and the places where folks can live in peace are shrinking and shrinking. And this is despite the fact that we have subsequent interventions from the international community to try to take back the main roads still under the control of the gangs and the neighborhoods under gang control today.
6: Marlena, what's your response to Stephen Miller's comparison between what's happening in Haiti and what happens in some American cities?
9: Well, first, I would say that it's completely disingenuous. As you mentioned, you know, the U.S. State Department has a level 4 travel warning on its Haiti page that clearly states do not travel, whereas the United States literally just invited the world to travel to Los Angeles for the World Cup. But that statement of Miller's is also a kind of specious trap, because on the one hand, the Trump administration would have the world believe that Haiti is an S-hole country, right? In our president's words. And then on the other hand, we have Stephen Miller here saying, oh, it's not that bad. And the trap is in that then we're supposed to refute his statements by explaining to the world, you know, all of these awful things. And, you know, one of the things I say is I will not do that, because what is relevant here is that Haiti in 1804 became the first country to permanently abolish slavery. That in 1807, Haiti became the first country to declare slavery and the slave trade crimes against humanity. And that in a 19th century world of slavery, where the U.S. in fact led the way to preserving slavery, Haiti was repeatedly punished for its remarkable anti-slavery and anti-colonial innovations. I mean, Haiti essentially established the very definition of human rights. And what was the United States' response at that time? Haiti was punished first with a trade embargo under President Thomas Jefferson. And then at the same time, you know, there's non-recognition from all the other countries, including France, the former colonizer, which in 1825 demanded 150 million francs as the price of recognition of Haitian independence. And, you know, this exorbitant sum essentially bankrupts the country. And it's followed by occupations, repeated occupations from the United States, from the UN, meddling in U.S. in Haitian elections, including the one that brought Papa Doc Francois Duvalier to power. And so this is actually what is the relevant information that Stephen Miller would need if he wanted to properly assess what's happening in Haiti today, how we got to this point, and why it is incumbent upon the United States to continue to protect Haitian immigrants living here legally and lawfully.
6: Whitlow, how are people in Haiti reacting to the news that TPS is ending for Haitians in the U.S.?
8: I mean, it's difficult to assess how tragic such a decision might be if we were to have mass deportation in this country. Up to 20% of Haiti's GDP, you know, is remittances from foreign diaspora. And the vast majority of these people actually live in the United States. We are talking about $5 billion, about $5 billion every year coming to Haiti. And it is money that people use for basics, you know, food, rent, a school, etc. I spoke to an economist who said that the economy of Haiti that contracted in the past 7 years, you know, the only thing that was left, quite frankly, a little bit untouched is remittances from the diaspora. And, you know, cutting that would be a tragedy.
6: Well, Haiti has already been receiving up to 10,000 deportees per week from neighboring Dominican Republic since late 2024 as part of an aggressive immigration enforcement campaign. Many returnees were born in DR, have lived there for decades, and have limited support networks in Haiti, and they're overwhelming humanitarian groups set up to receive them. Katia Bonte runs GAR, the support group for repatriates and refugees, and the organization provides food, shelter, psychological support, and medical assistance to returnees.
10: The decision on TPS has triggered deep anxiety here. If the TPS beneficiaries, some 350,000 Haitians, have lost their protection, Haiti may be facing a new wave of forced returns, even though the country doesn't have the means or conditions to receive, protect, and reintegrate them. Already, the situation with deportees from the Dominican Republic is very serious. Essential services are limited. Many of the people sent back will not have housing, work, or the support networks that would allow them to rebuild a life here.
6: Wheatlaw, you've been reporting on people forced to return to Haiti for years now. What does the situation at the border with the Dominican Republic tell us about the challenges TPS returnees from the U.S. might face if they return to Haiti?
8: Okay, so I've been covering Haitians being returned to Haiti for the past, let's say, 5 to 6 years. Back in 2021, under Joe Biden, many thousands actually were deported, often in shackles, to the country. And many of these people were either kidnapped or killed or have their livelihoods destroyed after being sent back to Haiti. And along the border with the Dominican Republic, I spoke to multiple organizations working there with my organization, Aibu Post here. And what we understand is the situation there is often inhumane, how the deportees are treated. And when they come back, many cannot go back to their houses because the roads are closed or because the neighborhoods have been taken over by the gangs. And you add to that the economic situation of this country right now, where thousands of businesses were shut down by the gangs that have close ties with the private sector, with drug trafficking rings in the region. It is an extremely, extremely difficult situation for people to be back here.
6: And Marlena, just help us understand the politics in Haiti right now, the stability or lack thereof of the government. What's happening?
9: Yes, well, you know, Haiti essentially doesn't have any elected officials at this moment. The Presidential Transition Council's mandate has virtually ended. It was unable to secure elections. And so we're dealing with a very uncertain situation in terms of the future, in terms of what is the path forward, because there has to be a way out. And, you know, there's comments about the temporary nature of this protected status. Well, the situation that brought that temporary protected status into being is still ongoing. And as we've been hearing, has in fact, you know, has worsened. And until there is a stable government in Haiti chosen by the Haitian people, we need to work together with civil society in Haiti to ensure safety both there on the ground in Port-au-Prince and elsewhere in the country, but also in our own country where there are many Haitians and Haitian Americans, again, leading legal, lawful, tax-paying lives.
6: We're speaking to Marlena Dout. She's a professor of French and African Diaspora Studies at Yale University. Also with us, Wheatlaw Marincourt. He's editor-in-chief of the Aibo Post. That's an independent investigative newsroom in Haiti. I'm Jen White. You're listening to 1A. Now, a Kenyan-led multinational security mission to support Haiti ended earlier this year without making much progress combating gang violence. As you said, armed groups continue to control much of Haiti. The United Nations is now launching a new multinational initiative, the Gang Suppression Force. Wheatlaw, what is different about this new initiative, and do you think it has a possibility of curbing the crisis?
8: What's different about this new initiative is probably their mandate, which has been expanded. The Kenyan-led force was supposed to work with the Haitian National Police and the army conducting joint operations. This new force will have more independence to conduct its own operations independently from the Haitian forces. But we still have lingering questions regarding how many people will come there, about 1,000, you know, from personnel to soldiers so far. We still have questions about the financing mechanisms for these fools. And we still have questions about the effectiveness of the strategy, because when the Kenyan-led mission came, the promise was they would pacify the country, make it possible so we can have elections, things we didn't have for the past 10 years, since 2016 in this country. But they failed in this task, and the new force is assembling, you know, more soldiers. They are supposed to finish deployment by September, but we are not seeing in concrete terms a change substantially in the gang violence, not just in the capital, but increasingly outside of Port-au-Prince. I'm thinking about places like Orsibonit, you know, overrun by gangs, and other places that were historically not concerned by gang violence that are also being touched by the violence.
6: Let's get to one more voicemail message from you. This comes from Jude in Carlisle, Pennsylvania.
11: I married a foreigner legally. It took us $10,000 and about 16 months for her to get here legally. In regards to most of these TPS holders, they did not go through this process. And more importantly, most of these Haitians are Haitians who have training and education that they can bring to Haiti. Haiti's brain drain is one of its biggest issues today. So yeah, they all need to go back.
6: So again, TPS holders also followed a legal process to attain their status. TPS does not offer a pathway to permanent lawful residence, but TPS holders who might be eligible for permanent residence under other criteria can apply for that status. But Marlena, our listener and members of the administration argue that TPS holders have been in the U.S. long enough that they should have sought out legal pathways to permanent residency. How realistic is that?
9: You know, it's really not very realistic at all. The Trump administration has repeatedly limited those other pathways. The Department of State paused all visa issuances to immigrant visa applicants who were nationals of Haiti, along with a list of other countries. And there are other programs, but they require high levels of skill. And so the listener mentioned, you know, the education level of Haitians, but some of those programs, such as Scholars at Risk, you know, essentially require PhDs or terminal degrees in that field, plus sponsorship by a university, including the university's commitment to housing, a salary, and employment. And so this is not easy. It would not affect a great number of individuals, and it frankly doesn't apply to most of the individuals who are here on TPS. And you know, the judgment itself was also quite circuitous, with SCOTUS saying, you know, that they cannot, you know, determine this, that he essentially don't have the jurisdiction, that the remarks that President Trump and others in an administration have made about Haiti are not racist, but rather heated, just gives you a sense of the way that Haiti is in effect being targeted by this policy that is virtually racist, as Elena Kagan pointed out in her dissent.
6: Well, we'll continue to follow this story in the weeks and months ahead. That's Marlena Dout. She's a professor of French and African Diaspora Studies at Yale University. Also with us today, Wheatlaw Marincourt. He's editor-in-chief of the Ayibo Press. That's an independent investigative newsroom in Haiti. He's also a Washington Post contributor. Wheatlaw, Marlena, thank you for speaking with us. And we'll end on a note from one of you. Jason in Arlington writes, on the 250th anniversary of the founding of this country, it would be nice if Americans would be empathetic, compassionate and grateful not just for what Haitians provide to the modern American economy, but grateful for their contribution alongside the French to our war for independence. Today's producer was Claire Muffson. This program comes to you from WAMU, part of American University in Washington, distributed by NPR. I'm Jen White. Thanks for listening, and we'll talk more soon. This is 1A.

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3: 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On tonight's On Point, hear about the pill that's bringing new hope to patients with pancreatic cancer. 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We're going to see a low of about 70 overnight. 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
3: To relieve staffing shortages, a Georgia manufacturer turned to part-time workers who choose their own shifts. Among those stepping in, retirees and younger workers who prize flexibility over money. I'm Sean Carlson. This is All Things Considered on WNYC. Also coming up, President Trump says today he believes the current ceasefire with Iran is over after an exchange of attacks between the two countries.
5: I'm not sure I want to make a deal with them. We can play games, but I'm not sure I want to make a deal. Let's just finish the job.
3: More on what else Trump had to say at the NATO summit in Turkey. And later, it's Wednesday, so it's time to break down all the latest political news in New York with our weekly politics brief segment. We're going to have all that and more. Stay with us. News headlines coming up next.

0: Workers are getting the job done. They've helped enormously as GE Appliances has made new investments and added hundreds of jobs in Georgia. Today, the plant has more than 900 trained workers ready to jump in to cover absences and whenever demand is up. I meet Kwame Crockett on the assembly line.
1: So what are you doing back there?
2: I am plugging wires.
0: He started out working 20-some hours a week to supplement his other job, managing and remodeling properties in a mobile home park. But right now, he's putting in about 40 hours a week. I ask him, why not become a full-time employee, which is an option. He'd earn more per hour and have benefits, including paid holidays, on-site health care, even a 401k match.
3: I've thought about it, but like I never know when my other remodeling or anything might kick up, so I might need a little time off, you know.
0: For him, the flexibility is worth the trade-offs. And then there are people like Doris Hamby. She'd worked at the plant full-time for 35 years. After her husband died, she might have retired. Instead, she went part-time.
4: That way I can spend time with the grandkids, and my mama's real sick, so I'm having to take care of her, too.
0: Her boss got her back on the same line, so she's doing the same work, although for less pay.
4: I was making 17-something, almost 18 when I quit. Now it's 15:30.
0: But she says being free to set her own schedule makes it work.
4: People ask me, when you going to retire? When you going to quit? And I say, well, this was last year. At the end of the year and then this year, when you going to quit? Maybe the end of this year.
0: GE Appliances would be happy for her to stay for a while. Experience like hers is what keeps the factory humming. Andrea Hsu, NPR News, Lafayette, Georgia.
5: It's WNYC. 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There's more All Things Considered coming your way in just a moment. Later this hour, be sure to stick around for Politics Brief. It's our weekly segment where we break down all of the latest political news out of New York with WNYC reporters. That is coming up soon here on WNYC.
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5: And right now, you're listening to All Things Considered. At 8 o'clock, before the Moth Radio Hour, it's on point at 8. And then at 10 o'clock, it is Q. Looking at a morning edition tomorrow, dispute in Washington over a federal housing voucher program could have big implications for New Yorkers. Tomorrow on Morning Edition, find out why the disagreement between Congress and the Trump administration could leave hundreds of Staten Islanders on the brink of homelessness. Morning Edition is weekday, starting at 5 a.m. here on WNYC. 81 degrees right now here in Lower Manhattan. We're going to see temperatures around 70 overnight tonight. There's a chance of some rain this evening. Thunderstorms are possible as well. Tomorrow, much of the same chance of showers and thunderstorms through the day. Could be pretty gusty at times tomorrow. We're going to see highs in the mid-80s. Tomorrow night, more showers, thunderstorms possible, low of about 72. It's WNYC. It's Wednesday at 420.

82 degrees right now in New York City. We're going to see a low of about 70 overnight. Tomorrow, showers, thunderstorms are possible. It's going to be humid, too. We're going to see highs in the mid-80s in the afternoon, lows around 70 again tomorrow night. It's WNYC, just before 4:50.

0: It's All Things Considered on WNYC. I'm Sean Carlson. Well, the heat wave has passed, and Taylor and Travis are married, but there is still plenty of political news for our regular Wednesday Politics Brief, our weekly segment where we break down the news out of City Hall in Albany, including evacuating buildings in Midtown. To break it down, we're joined by Jimmy Vielkind in upstate New York and Bridget Bergen here in the city. All right, Bridget, we're going to start with you. Mayor Mamdani rushed to the scene of a building that authorities said was in danger of collapse. It didn't collapse, thankfully. It is still an ongoing situation, though, right? So before we get into the bigger picture fallout, can we just update our listeners what we know at this point?
1: Yeah, I mean, talk about a scary situation, Sean. Yeah, like, yeah. If you saw any of those videos, those bending beams, some 21 stories in the air. At this point, we know there are still some traffic restrictions in the vicinity of the former Pfizer building between 2nd and 3rd Avenues along 42nd and 43rd Streets. The Department of Buildings has installed some reinforcements, and there are ongoing investigations into the cause of this, you know, sinking building.
0: Wow, wow.
2: So one thing that was interesting to me, Bridget, about all this is that this was undergoing a conversion from office space to residential units. There's obviously been a big push for that by city and state officials since the pandemic, when we saw office occupancy rates decline. And of course, we all know how hard it is to find an apartment. But this just kind of shows how difficult it is to do that.
1: Yeah, you know, Jimmy, I mentioned that to our colleague David Brand yesterday. You know, I think what I said to him directly was, you couldn't pay me to move into one of these conversions now. But, you know, what he said is these conversions are actually a really big deal. There are many more planned for Midtown. This Pfizer building was the city's largest conversion so far. And so he went out and spoke to some experts and found that people are at this point pretty perplexed about what the cause of this is. You know, the city has really stringent filing requirements on buildings that are making these changes. And the experts that he spoke to said, you know, office buildings actually have to have higher load bearing than residential buildings. Mm. So it's tough to figure out exactly what is going on here. Ultimately, he said the people he spoke with didn't expect this particular incident to cool the market in any real meaningful way.
0: Mm. Unless you're Bridget Bergen, of course.
1: Yeah, I'm sorry. Right. I'm not moving.
0: Right, right. Now, the other big political news of the week is happening up in Maine. Democratic U.S. Senate nominee Graham Plattner says he's reevaluating his campaign after a woman he dated said Plattner drunkenly entered her home and sexually assaulted her. Plattner denies that, but Mayor Mamdani has weighed in. What did he say?
1: Yeah, he weighed in yesterday, and he said Plattner should step aside as the candidate. This is the reason why.
3: I think the focus of today should be to respond to the gravity of what so many of us have read, and I think that the only appropriate response is for the campaign to come to an end.
1: Now, you know, for anyone who's been following politics, you know Plattner is this kind of progressive outsider in Maine, the oyster man. Mm-hmm. Some resemblance to Mamdani in so much as, you know, he was outside of the establishment. He defeated Governor Janet Mills for the Senate nomination. And, of course, Mamdani's advisor, Morris Katz, has also been working on Plattner's campaign.
2: Yeah, there's that connective tissue there, which I know some people have made a lot of hay of. You know, these allegations are really, really serious. And it feels to me a little like the moments when the allegations of sexual misconduct began swirling around Andrew Cuomo in 2021. At first, it was something that was troubling, but not nearly as serious as an allegation of sexual assault. Let's remember, Bridget, there's already been lots of controversy around Plattner. Yep. He has a tattoo now covered up that was linked to Nazism. Mm. He's been open about his past drinking and suffering from PTSD. But it seems here that he's really rapidly losing support. And again, thinking back to what happened with Cuomo, once that starts, it's almost really impossible to recover.
0: Yeah.
1: And I think it's important to remember the stakes of this particular election. You know, Democrats are hoping to unseat Republican Susan Collins in a bid to retake control of the U.S. Senate. So, you know, Plattner has at this point until July 13th, just a few days from now, to decide if he's going to vacate the party line, and Democrats have to find someone else to replace him.
0: Yeah, wow. We'll keep a close eye on that one. Now, a little closer to home, Jimmy, you've done some reporting about how Republicans are reacting to recent Democratic primary wins by progressives, including people endorsed by Mamdani and the Democratic Socialists of America.
2: Yeah, I thought it was that some of these new victors, people like Daria Litsa Avila Chevalier in the 13th district, would end up in ads, in attack ads, becoming sort of the new boogeyman for people on the political right, both in New York and maybe even beyond. Hmm. For now, at least, though, Republicans seem to be sticking with Mamdani as their avatar of what they say are terrible Democratic policies.
0: Interesting.
1: Yeah, well-known figure, kind of thing.
0: Yeah, I guess so.
2: So, you know, basically, yes, I spoke about this with several GOP operatives and officials. One is John McLaughlin. He's a pollster whose clients include Donald Trump and Bruce Blakeman, who's the current Republican candidate for governor of New York. McLaughlin told me that voters just don't really know some of these victors like Abir Kawas, Claire Valdez, and Avila Chevalier.
4: They're not as well known as the political class thinks. So it's going to take some work for the Republicans to educate voters to their views.
2: We'll have to see if that holds through the general election, though. Other operatives told me that these victories contribute to a rising sense that DSA outsiders are coming to take over the Democratic Party and really are becoming its face and its driving animation. So I think what we're going to see, and I already noticed one ad from a union that's aligned with Blakeman, is sort of Mamdani at the center and all of these other figures pictured together around them.
1: Hmm. Jimmy, I know you talked to, some of the Democratic establishment in the state. What are they telling you?
0: Yeah,
2: Democratic State Chairman Jay Jacobs basically said that this is nothing new. He told me that first they were attacking Bill de Blasio, then they started attacking AOC. Now they're attacking Zoran Mamdani. He says it's a way for Republicans trying to distract from their record, and he will try to put the focus on President Trump's policies. We know from polls that President Trump is very unpopular.
0: All right.
2: Jacobs also noted that there was just one statewide primary that was held this year. That was for the office of comptroller, and it wasn't a socialist who won. It was Tom DiNapoli, the establishment candidate and the longest-serving state elected official.
0: Okay, well, speaking of primaries, and like, who are we kidding? We love talking about primaries here on Politics Brief. There's some movement to open primaries to voters outside of a political party. Bridget, what's the latest in that push?
1: Yeah, just last week I reported on a group called Unite New York that submitted petitions they collected for a ballot question that would ask city voters about open primaries. Now, this is an issue that's been sort of percolating, you know, going back to the Bloomberg era, but it picked up some momentum last year because of the Charter Revision Commission looking at the issue. They got tons of input from New Yorkers, didn't put a question on the ballot because they couldn't decide the form of open primaries to, you know, put before voters. This petition question has a very specific form of open primaries. It's a nonpartisan election in June that would then be done through ranked choice voting. Top three finishers would go to the general election in November. Again, ranked choice voting. But basically, it's about trying to get more of the people who are unaffiliated with political parties a chance to participate in what is often the decisive election in New York. You know, one of the limiting factors here is that Mayor Mamdani started a Charter Revision Commission himself this year. They refer to it as COGE, like DOGE. That, if they produce questions to put on the ballot, would prevent this question that the petitioners put forth from being on. But the people who are supporting this say that can only happen once. So next year, they hope that this question could be on the ballot.
0: Well, we have to leave it there because we have run out of time. That's Politics Brief. To catch up on the latest news in politics, you can subscribe to the Politics Brief newsletter on our website. That's at gothamist.com/newsletters. Bridget Bergen, Jimmy Vielkind, thanks so much.
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0: It's WNYC, more All Things Considered, headed your way just after the top of the 5 o'clock hour. It's pretty warm out there. It's a beautiful early evening, actually. 81 degrees right now. We're going to see a low of about 70 tonight. No rain in the forecast for this evening. Tomorrow, a bit of a different story. We could see some fog in the morning, showers and thunderstorms possible through the afternoon into the evening. It's going to be a little bit warmer, too. Highs in the mid-80s. It'll feel pretty humid as well, with lows again around 70 tomorrow night. It's going to heat up more towards the end of the week as well. Stick around. 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It's a Wednesday. We're a minute out from 5 p.m.
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0: What comes next following Graham Plattner's expected departure from Maine's U.S. Senate race? Good evening to you. I am Sean Carlson, and you are listening to All Things Considered. It's on WNYC. Also coming up, attacks by Jewish settlers against Palestinians in the occupied West Bank have risen dramatically in recent years.
3: What's happening is completely unacceptable from a human, Jewish, universal perspective.
0: A group of retired Israeli military officers are now trying to address the problem. We'll have that story. Also coming up, we're going to break down the Emmy nominations, the snubs, and the surprises. We're going to have all that and more this hour. Stay with us. News headlines are next.
4: Live from NPR News in Washington, I'm Ryland Barton. The U.S. says it's carrying out another round of strikes on Iran after Iran attacked ships in the Strait of Hormuz. President Trump earlier said the attack signaled the end of the ceasefire. Meanwhile, Trump says there was, quote, a lot of love in the room at a NATO summit in Turkey. He says they agreed to spend more on U.S. weapons, as NPR's Michelle Kellerman reports.
5: In a news conference before returning home, President Trump did not repeat his demands to own Greenland and barely mentioned his frustration that some allies oppose the U.S. war in Iran. Instead, he says he heard a lot of love and respect.
6: They like the job I'm doing. They said, we love you. These are grown people saying that. Isn't that nice? Maybe they're trying to get to me. And in a way they did, because there was tremendous unity in that room.
5: It was a big turnaround from earlier in the day when he blasted NATO ally Spain as a, quote, wasted cause. Spain didn't allow the U.S. to use bases to launch war in Iran. Michelle Kellerman, NPR News, the State Department.
4: Kentucky Democratic Governor Andy Beshear is calling for Senator Mitch McConnell to update the public on his health amid the former Republican leader's multi-week hospitalization. Karen Czar with member station WUKY reports.
7: In a letter to McConnell's office, Beshear urged transparency, saying a public update would help end speculation and provide information, quote, direct from the source, adding that continued uncertainty is unfair to both McConnell and the people of Kentucky. When asked last week if he had spoken to McConnell, Beshear said,
8: "We have received no information, no updates."
7: McConnell has not appeared publicly since his June 14th hospitalization, though some Senate leaders say they have recently talked with him on the phone about key government issues. For NPR News, I'm Karen Czar in Lexington.
4: Testing from Consumer Reports finds dozens of rice products contain arsenic, which can be toxic at certain levels. NPR's Maria Godoy has more.
9: Arsenic occurs naturally in soil and water, and rice plants seem to soak it up from the environment more than other grains. Consumer Reports found that in 42% of rice products examined, the average levels of arsenic present were high enough that an adult eating just one serving a day over time would have a significantly increased risk for skin cancer, bladder cancer, and type 2 diabetes. Arsenic levels varied greatly by brand and type of rice. Basmati and sushi rice had the lowest levels, while brown rice consistently had higher levels than white rice. Testing also revealed that cooking rice in boiling water for 5 minutes, draining it, and then cooking it in fresh water reduced the arsenic content by at least half. Maria Godoy, NPR News.
4: This is NPR News.
0: And it's on WNYC in New York. I'm Sean Carlson. It's 82 degrees right now at 5:04. New York's sluggish buses could get a jolt. That's if the city and MTA can make good on a plan to give buses priority along along 50 so-called corridors. Mayor Mamdani joined Governor Hochul and transit officials today to announce the plan. It includes adding new streetlights that give buses early or longer green lights at some intersections. The MTA will also help speed up buses by allowing riders to board at the back door by the end of the year. That aims to reduce the time buses wait at stops. Mamdani says that could shave minutes off for daily commutes.
10: These improvements may sound technical, but they deliver change that is anything but. Less waiting, faster trips, and buses that arrive when they're supposed to.
0: The city also plans to build more bus shelters, real-time clocks, and seating at bus stops. Meanwhile, Mayor Mamdani is vowing to provide increased transparency as the city investigates an outbreak of Legionnaire's disease on Manhattan's Upper East Side. 23 people in the neighborhood have tested positive for the severe form of pneumonia in recent days. No deaths have been reported. City health officials say New Yorkers are likely getting sick from inhaling mist contaminated with Legionella bacteria that's coming from water cooling towers in the area. The city's health department is testing 160 cooling towers for Legionella. Mayor Mamdani says he'll release the addresses of the cooling towers that test positive. City officials say the owners will also disinfect those cooling towers. New York City is cracking down on self-storage giant Extra Space. The city says it reached a nearly $2 million settlement with the company after receiving more than 100 consumer complaints. Consumer and Worker Protection Commissioner Sam Levine says the administration is overhauling the city's self-storage industry.
11: Making sure their units are maintained in good conditions, ending their false advertising and bait and switch pricing, ending their hidden fees, making sure consumers have a chance to exit their contracts rather than pay price increases.
0: Extra Space consumers can begin applying for a restitution fund on August 1st. The company didn't respond to a request for an inquiry. Right now, limited service and severe delays on 4, 5, and 6 trains in both directions due to a technical issue. Also delays on downtown 2 and 3 and A trains in both directions. Right now, it's 82 degrees in Lower Manhattan. We're going to have a low of about 70 overnight tonight. 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It's a Wednesday evening at 5:06.
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13: And I'm Mary Louise Kelly. Who should replace Graham Plattner in Maine's U.S. Senate election? A lot of Democrats in Maine and around the country would like to know. They expect him to drop out of the race following an allegation of rape, an allegation that Plattner denies. Democrats see this race against Republican Senator Susan Collins as critical to potentially controlling the Senate next year. Well, Nirav Shah says he is evaluating throwing his hat into the ring. He led Maine's public health agency during the COVID pandemic. He recently finished second in the Democratic primary for governor of Maine. Nirav Shah joins us live from Brunswick, Maine. Hi there. Welcome.
14: Hi, Mary Louise. Thanks for having me on.
13: Glad to have you with us. So your name is one of a handful of names that keeps coming up as a possible replacement for Plattner on the ticket. How fast did your phone start ringing after this latest allegation against him surfaced?
14: On Monday afternoon when the story first came out, my wife and I started reading the story, and we both simultaneously developed a pit in our stomach because of the horrific and appalling allegations that were made. I raced to my phone, grabbed all my social media, and called for Graham to drop out as quickly as possible. But around that same time, as you noted, I started getting calls and emails and text messages urging me to consider throwing my hat in the ring. I am evaluating it, and my wife and I are having discussions because a national Senate race is a horse of a different color as compared to a gubernatorial primary.
13: So this prompts the question of what the process should look like for how a replacement candidate would get decided. As best you know, how's it going to work?
14: Well, the process is still being debated. In fact, as we are speaking right now, party officials are hashing out what that might look like. What I have called for is a process that's open, that's transparent, that's robust. Anything short...
13: What does that mean, though? Is that like new caucuses, a new state convention? What?
14: There are different options on the table. One option would be essentially a mini convention to be convened here at the end of the month, where the delegates that we already have in place would come together and make a determination. Of course, that requires a lot of coordination. Another option would be more local caucuses where even more Mainers could participate. The key here is making sure that we give voice to a full-throated process so that whoever the nominee is has the full support of the party and is not hobbled out of the gate on minute one.
13: Is there time to do that on this very short timeline that would be unfolding?
14: The time is compressed, but we have no choice. Anything short of a full, open, and robust process means that whoever the nominee is will not be able to unify the party. Bottom line, Mary Louise, we have done harder things in even less time. We can do this.
13: I think hanging in a lot of Democrats' minds, both in Maine and nationally, would be how not to repeat 2024 when Democrats elevated then-Vice President Kamala Harris in what a lot of voters saw as a coronation because they didn't have a say.
14: If what we have is an anointment or a passing of the torch, then again, that eventual nominee will not have the legitimacy to be able to prosecute the case against what we are really trying to do here, which is to unseat Senator Susan Collins. She has been bad for Maine, and her alliance with Donald Trump is actually what this race is going to be about.
13: If it's you, how would you convince Maine voters who did not choose you to run for governor to back you in the race for U.S. Senate?
14: That's the exact right question. I'm really proud of the race we ran. And I did come in the first round of votes and first choice tallies with the highest number of votes across the state in both congressional districts, north and south, in large and small towns across the state of Maine. And so we've got the enthusiasm to be ready to go. Now the question is going to be to take the priorities that I outlined and zoom them out to focus on a national issue. It's the same set of issues, Medicare for all, making sure that working folks have a shot at getting ahead, holding corporations accountable, but now then zooming them out so that we can talk about them not just in Maine, but at the national level. My priority and my organizational principle is that right now in 2026, no one should live in poverty, and that's the approach I'm going to be taking.
13: Are there, Nareev Shah, pieces of Graham Platner's policy platform that you would embrace? I mean, whatever his flaws may be as a person, he was very popular for his anti-Washington, anti-establishment, pro-working-class message.
14: Well, when we look at the voters who voted for me in the gubernatorial primary,

0: prosecuted. The United Nations has documented more than 1,000 attacks against West Bank Palestinians every year for the past 4 years. They include beatings and killings, damaging homes and cars, stealing livestock. Militant Palestinians also attack Jewish settlers, though not nearly as often. Mindy Orr is a retired Israeli major general who organized this West Bank visit. He says many Israelis are simply in denial about what's happening.
1: It's taking us to a dirty place, to a dirty situation, which no democratic countries should be close to it. And therefore, we have to do whatever we can do.
0: Inside the cave, the Palestinian man, Abu Sabha, serves the retired generals chicken and saffron rice. He thanks them for visiting and for speaking up. As the generals leave, an Israeli military helicopter flies overhead on a training mission, a pointed reminder of life in the West Bank. Greg Myrie, NPR News in the West Bank.
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3: And it's on WNYC. There's more coming up in just a moment. We're going to break down all the Emmy nominations, the snubs, and the surprises. That and more coming your way in just a moment.
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3: 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It's On Point, followed by The Moth Radio. We're at 9 on the show tonight. A televised proposal, an unlikely tennis alliance, and a funeral in Cameroon. The Moth starts at 9 p.m. tonight on WNYC. It's followed by Q at 10. 81 degrees out there at the moment. We're going to see a low of about 70 overnight. Showers and thunderstorms are in the forecast for tomorrow. It could be pretty heavy at times, too. Very gusty as well. It's going to be a little bit warmer. We're going to see temperatures in the mid-80s. For tomorrow night, mostly cloudy. Showers, thunderstorms possible still. Again, pretty heavy at times. Lows in the low 70s. By Friday, partly sunny. More rain, thunderstorms possible. Again, heavy at times. Highs in the upper 80s. But it'll be humid, so it'll feel hotter than that. Hang in there. Stay cool. It's WNYC on a Wednesday. It's 520.

0: It's WNYC. There's more All Things Considered coming your way in just a moment. Oil prices jumped today after President Trump said the ceasefire with Iran has collapsed. Energy analysts are watching closely.
1: We are the subject of the whims of President Trump. He could announce a terrific phone call or two that reverses all of this. So these are very volatile times we're living in.
0: For now, though, gas prices are expected to rise. We'll get the details on that coming up in just a moment here on All Things Considered. News headlines are next. 81 degrees here in Lower Manhattan at the moment. We're going to see a low around 70 tonight. For tomorrow, showers and thunderstorms are in the forecast, both in the afternoon and the evening. It's going to be a little hotter tomorrow. Highs reaching the mid-80s by the afternoon, with lows again around 70 tomorrow night. Stay with us. 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
6: Live from NPR News in Culver City, California, I'm Dwayne Brown. Another setback in efforts to end the months-long war with Iran after several false starts toward a peace deal. President Trump says a shaky ceasefire with Iran is over, and he has no interest in further talks after both sides resumed attacks in the Persian Gulf. Here's NPR's Greg Myrie.
7: Clearly, there are all these unresolved issues, starting with opening the Strait of Hormuz. He also said, I don't think it's going to start again. So while he's talking about additional U.S. Military action or strikes potentially again tonight in the wake of last night's overnight attacks, he seemed to be playing down the possibility or likelihood that it could resume as a full-scale military operation.
6: NPR's Greg Myrie. Oil prices jumped 5% today following Trump's remarks. That could lead to higher gas prices again, just as drivers were seeing those record-high prices come down. Chicago's former mayor, Rahm Emanuel, laid out what he considers a new roadmap to repair U.S.-Israeli relations. Emanuel is a potential 2028 Democratic presidential candidate. NPR's Carrie Kahn has more from Tel Aviv.
8: Emanuel told a sympathetic crowd at Tel Aviv University that he would end U.S. taxpayer subsidies to Israel's defense budget. He says those chanting from the river to the sea will not get their way, nor will those calling for a greater Israel.
9: You will never have your way either. Both of them are fantasies chanted by fanatics that lead to perpetual, endless conflict.
8: Polls show a marked decrease in support for Israel by Americans. In a recent AP poll, about a third of U.S. adults and about half of Democrats believe Israel has committed genocide.
6: This is NPR.
0: And it's on WNYC New York. I'm Sean Carlson, 81 degrees at 5:32. Sorry for the technical issues there from National. New York City officials say the situation in Midtown Manhattan is stabilized, but several buildings near the construction site where columns buckled yesterday are still under evacuation orders. One of those places is the Hampton Inn at East 43rd Street and 2nd Avenue. Guests spent the night at another hotel near Times Square. Tourist Davi Fonseca and his parents came to cheer Brazil in the World Cup. They were jolted awake by the emergency.
10: I was not understanding everything, so we just put the clothes that we still with the same clothes and go downstairs running, and then we were trying to figure out what's happening.
0: City officials say they're still investigating what caused the near collapse. More than 500 old wooden pillars dating back to the 1800s are blocking the path of the region's biggest infrastructure project, Gateway, which will build new train tunnels between New York and New Jersey. The project's leaders got approval today for $88 million more dollars to remove the wood, which once supported a Manhattan pier. James Sterace is chief of program delivery for Gateway.
11: A tunnel boring machine can bore through a small number of wooden piles efficiently. However, the large number of piles from Pier 68 could interfere with the tunnel boring operation.
0: The $16 billion project is expected to be completed by 2035. New York's largest garbage dump is fighting to stay open. Seneca Meadows Landfill is between Seneca Falls and Waterloo. It was supposed to close at the end of last year, but it's in the midst of a court battle with local residents and advocacy groups. The trash site is trying to expand its operations by nearly 50 acres with an additional height of 70 feet. Waterloo resident Michelle Groen has three children in schools near the landfill.
12: When you open up your trash can after garbage has been sitting in it for 5 or 6 days and it's 90 degrees out, if you were to put your head into your trash can, that's what it smells like. There's no way to escape it.
0: Environmental regulators deem the facility's expansion application incomplete. The landfill owners have resubmitted the application. Look at our transit situation right now. Severe delays on 4, 5, and 6 trains in both directions. That's due to a technical issue. Also, 2 and A trains in both directions. On the roads, we got a crash on the Deegan southbound at Bruckner Expressway. The right lane is currently blocked. 81 degrees right now in Lower Manhattan. It's sunny out. We'll see a low of about 70 this evening. And then tomorrow, showers, thunderstorms are likely pretty much through the day into the evening. We'll see highs tomorrow in the mid-80s. It's going to be pretty humid as well, so it'll feel hotter than that. It's WNYC on Wednesday at 5:35.
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14: 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I'm Scott Detrow.
15: And I'm Mary Louise Kelly. Renewed fighting between the U.S. and Iran is once again rattling the global economy. Oil prices jumped. Stock prices fell today after President Trump declared an end to the two countries' shaky ceasefire. Now, this news could bring more pain at our gas pumps and more pressure on the Federal Reserve, which is already fighting stubborn inflation. NPR's Scott Horsley is here. Hey, Scott.
16: Hi, Mary Louise.
15: We know what's happening in the war is the U.S. attacked dozens of targets in Iran overnight. That was in retaliation for what appeared to be Iranian attacks on a few cargo vessels. What is happening with economic fallout so far?
16: Well, it's once again brought a halt to shipping in that vital energy corridor, the Strait of Hormuz. Oil and gas traffic had partially recovered while the ceasefire was in effect, but it's now back to a standstill. And as a result, we've seen about a 5 to 6% jump in crude oil prices. Now, oil prices are still well below their peak at the height of the war this spring. And energy analyst John Kilduff of Again Capital says that's a sign that traders are still trying to figure out whether this is a whole new logjam or just a speed bump.
1: We are the subject of the whims of President Trump. He could announce a great, terrific phone call or two that reverses all of this in no time flat. So these are very volatile times we're living in.
16: Before this latest dust-up, oil prices had fallen all the way back to their pre-war levels. But, you know, this is just another reminder that there's still a lot of uncertainty about how this conflict is going to play out. That uncertainty is also weighing on the stock market. The Dow Jones Industrial Average tumbled more than 575 points today, or a little over 1%.
15: Scott, let's go back to the energy piece of this. What could this all these developments mean for energy consumers here in the U.S.?
16: Well, it's likely to mean higher prices, at least in the short run. Gas prices had come down about 75 cents a gallon from their wartime peak, but they're still about 80 cents a gallon higher than they were before the U.S. and Israel started this war with Iran. AAA says the average price of regular gas this morning was about $3.79 a gallon, and Kilduff says that's likely to bounce higher overnight.
1: The discount party at the pump is over. We're not going to see much relief. We should be going back over $4 a gallon, a national average here, pretty quickly.
16: And diesel prices are also likely to climb. And, of course, that has knock-on effects for the cost of everything that gets trucked around the country or shipped around the world.
15: What does that mean, Scott, for the overall cost of living?
16: Well, higher energy prices don't help. You know, the spike in gas prices in April and May pushed annual inflation to its highest level in 3 years. June's inflation reading, which comes out next week, might look a little better since gasoline prices were down last month. But depending on how things play out with Iran, the relief may prove short-lived. And Kilduff says that would be one more challenge for the Federal Reserve as it tries to bring inflation under control.
1: the Fed had caught a break here with the rest of us with this oil price and gasoline price decline. They are back in the box with the rest of us in terms of how they're going to have to handle this inflation impulse from this that looks like it's not going to be short-circuited. Instead, it'll persist a bit longer.
16: Fed policymakers hold their next interest meeting in 3 weeks, and it's not just the wartime spike in energy prices they'll be watching. The massive investment in artificial intelligence is driving up prices for building materials and computer chips. For example, Apple just announced a big price increase on iPads and MacBooks. And on top of that, the administration is preparing to impose a whole new round of tariffs this summer. So don't get too comfortable. There could be some more bumps in the road.
15: Thank you for the warning, NPR's Scott Horsley.
16: You're welcome.

0: Lullaby is the Tut word for love. So in order to say I love you, you say I lalovavi yako you. And that means I love you in Tut.
1: Cincinnati Opera is hoping the crowds love it too. While Lullaby will be performed in Cincinnati's famed music hall, artistic director Mirages says all three operas in the Black Opera Project are being designed so they can be scaled for grand opera houses or smaller venues.
2: I hope that the example that we are giving will be taken up by other companies in the most simple way of producing these operas, but also perhaps to spur more exploration of communities and members of our society whose stories have not been told.
1: And create a pipeline for new Black talent. For NPR News, I'm Tana Weingartner in Cincinnati.
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4: And it's on WNYC. More just after the top of the hour. Marketplace is at 6:30. 82 degrees right now out there. We're going to see a low of about 70 tonight. It's WNYC on a Wednesday evening. We're just a minute out from 6 p.m.
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4: To relieve staffing shortages, a Georgia manufacturer turned to part-time workers who choose their own shifts, among those stepping in, retirees and younger workers who prize flexibility over money. I'm Sean Carlson. It's All Things Considered on WNYC. Also coming up, President Trump says he believes the current ceasefire with Iran is over after an exchange of attacks between the two countries.
7: I'm not sure I want to make a deal with them. We can play games, but I'm not sure I want to make a deal. Let's just finish the job.
4: More on what else Trump had to say at the NATO summit in Turkey. And later it's Wednesday, so it's time to break down all the latest political news in New York in our weekly politics brief segment. We're going to have all that and much more this hour. Stick around. News headlines are next.

0: But she says being free to set her own schedule makes it work.
1: People ask me, when you going to retire? When you going to quit? And I say, well, this was last year. At the end of the year and then this year, when you going to quit? Maybe the end of this year.
0: GE Appliances would be happy for her to stay for a while. Experience like hers is what keeps the factory humming. Andrea Hsu, NPR News, Lafayette, Georgia.
2: 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It's Wednesday, so it is time to break down all the latest political news out of New York. 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

81 degrees right now here in Lower Manhattan. We're going to see lows in the upper 60s tonight. For tomorrow, showers, thunderstorms are pretty likely through the day into the evening. Could be pretty heavy at times as well. Highs reaching the mid-80s tomorrow afternoon with lows around 70 tomorrow night. We're going to do that all over again on Friday, if not a bit warmer that day. Stay with us. 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Right now, it's 6:20.

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1: It's All Things Considered on WNYC. I'm Sean Carlson. Well, the heat wave has passed, and Taylor and Travis are married, but there is still plenty of political news for our regular Wednesday Politics Brief, our weekly segment where we break down the news out of City Hall in Albany, including evacuating buildings in Midtown. To break it down, we're joined by Jimmy Vielkind in upstate New York and Bridget Bergen here in the city. All right, Bridget, we're going to start with you. Mayor Mamdani rushed to the scene of a building that authorities said was in danger of collapse. It didn't collapse, thankfully. It is still an ongoing situation, though, right? So before we get into the bigger picture fallout, can we just update our listeners what we know at this point?
2: Yeah, I mean, talk about a scary situation, Sean. Yeah, like, yeah. If you saw any of those videos, those bending beams, some 21 stories in the air. At this point, we know there are still some traffic restrictions in the vicinity of the former Pfizer building between 2nd and 3rd Avenues along 42nd and 43rd Streets. The Department of Buildings has installed some reinforcements, and there are ongoing investigations into the cause of this, you know, sinking building.
1: Wow, wow.
3: So one thing that was interesting to me, Bridget, about all this is that this was undergoing a conversion from office space to residential units. There's obviously been a big push for that by city and state officials since the pandemic, when we saw office occupancy rates decline. And of course, we all know how hard it is to find an apartment. But this just kind of shows how difficult it is to do that.
2: Yeah, you know, Jimmy, I mentioned that to our colleague David Brand yesterday. You know, I think what I said to him directly was, you couldn't pay me to move into one of these conversions now. But, you know, what he said is these conversions are actually a really big deal. There are many more planned for Midtown. This Pfizer building was the city's largest conversion so far. And so he went out and spoke to some experts and found that people are at this point pretty perplexed about what the cause of this is. You know, the city has really stringent filing requirements on buildings that are making these changes. And the experts that he spoke to said, you know, office buildings actually have to have higher load bearing than residential buildings. Mm. So it's tough to figure out exactly what is going on here. Ultimately, he said the people he spoke with didn't expect this particular incident to cool the market in any real meaningful way.
1: Mm. Unless you're Bridget Bergen, of course.
2: Yeah, I'm sorry. Right. I'm not moving.
1: Right, right. Now, the other big political news of the week is happening up in Maine. Democratic U.S. Senate nominee Graham Platner says he's reevaluating his campaign after a woman he dated said Platner drunkenly entered her home and sexually assaulted her. Platner denies that, but Mayor Mamdani has weighed in. What did he say?
2: Yeah, he weighed in yesterday, and he said Platner should step aside as the candidate. This is the reason why.
4: I think the focus of today should be to respond to the gravity of what so many of us have read, and I think that the only appropriate response is for the campaign to come to an end.
2: Now, you know, for anyone who's been following politics, you know Platner is this kind of progressive outsider in Maine, the oyster man. Mm-hmm. Some resemblance to Mamdani in so much as, you know, he was outside of the establishment. He defeated Governor Janet Mills for the Senate nomination. And, of course, Mamdani's advisor, Morris Katz, has also been working on Platner's campaign.
3: Yeah, there's that connective tissue there, which I know some people have made a lot of hay of. You know, these allegations are really, really serious. And it feels to me a little like the moments when the allegations of sexual misconduct began swirling around Andrew Cuomo in 2021. At first, it was something that was troubling, but not nearly as serious as an allegation of sexual assault. Let's remember, Bridget, there's already been lots of controversy around Platner. Yep. He has a tattoo now covered up that was linked to Nazism. Mm-hmm. He's been open about his past drinking and suffering from PTSD. But it seems here that he's really rapidly losing support. And again, thinking back to what happened with Cuomo, once that starts, it's almost really impossible to recover.
2: Yeah. And I think it's important to remember the stakes of this particular election. You know, Democrats are hoping to unseat Republican Susan Collins in a bid to retake control of the U.S. Senate. So, you know, Platner has at this point until July 13th, just a few days from now, to decide if he's going to vacate the party line, and Democrats have to find someone else to replace him.
1: Yeah, wow. Well, I'll keep a close eye on that one. Now, a little closer to home, Jimmy, you've done some reporting about how Republicans are reacting to recent Democratic primary wins by progressives, including people endorsed by Mamdani and the Democratic Socialists of America.
3: Yeah, I thought it was that some of these new victors, people like Daria Litsa Avila Chevalier in the 13th district, would end up in ads, in attack ads, becoming sort of the new boogeymen for people on the political right, both in New York and maybe even beyond. Hmm. For now, at least, though, Republicans seem to be sticking with Mamdani as their avatar of what they say are terrible Democratic policies.
1: Interesting.
2: Yeah, well-known figure, kind of thing.
1: Yeah, I guess so.
3: So, you know, basically, yes, I spoke about this with several GOP operatives and officials. One is John McLaughlin. He's a pollster whose clients include Donald Trump and Bruce Blakeman, who's the current Republican candidate for governor of New York. McLaughlin told me that voters just don't really know some of these victors like Abir Kawas, Claire Valdez, and Avila Chevalier.
5: They're not as well known as the political class thinks. So it's going to take some work for the Republicans to educate voters to their views.
3: We'll have to see if that holds through the general election, though. Other operatives told me that these victories contribute to a rising sense that DSA outsiders are coming to take over the Democratic Party and really are becoming its face and its driving animation. So I think what we're going to see, and I already noticed one ad from a union that's aligned with Blakeman, is sort of Mamdani at the center and all of these other figures pictured together around them.
2: Hmm. Jimmy, I know you talked to, some of the Democratic establishment in the state. What are they telling you?
1: Yeah.
3: Yeah. Democratic State Chairman Jay Jacobs basically said that this is nothing new. He told me that first they were attacking Bill de Blasio. Then they started attacking AOC. Now they're attacking Zoran Mamdani. He says it's a way for Republicans trying to distract from their record. And he will try to put the focus on President Trump's policies. We know from polls that President Trump is very unpopular.
1: All right.
3: Jacobs also noted that there was just one statewide primary that was held this year. That was for the office of comptroller. And it wasn't a socialist who won. It was Tom DiNapoli, the establishment candidate and the longest serving state elected official.
1: Okay, well, speaking of primaries, and like, who are we kidding? We love talking about primaries here on Politics Brief. There's some movement to open primaries to voters outside of a political party. Bridget, what's the latest in that push?
2: Yeah, just last week I reported on a group called Unite New York that submitted petitions they collected for a ballot question that would ask city voters about open primaries. Now, this is an issue that's been sort of percolating, you know, going back to the Bloomberg era, but it picked up some momentum last year because of the Charter Revision Commission looking at the issue. They got tons of input from New Yorkers, didn't put a question on the ballot because they couldn't decide the form of open primaries to, you know, put before voters. This petition question has a very specific form of open primaries. It's a nonpartisan election in June that would then be done through ranked choice voting. Top three finishers would go to the general election in November. Again, ranked choice voting. But basically, it's about trying to get more of the people who are unaffiliated with political parties a chance to participate in what is often the decisive election in New York. You know, one of the limiting factors here is that Mayor Mamdani started a Charter Revision Commission himself this year. They refer to it as COGE, like DOGE. That, if they produce questions to put on the ballot, would prevent this question that the petitioners put forth from being on. But the people who are supporting this say that can only happen once. So next year, they hope that this question could be on the ballot.
1: Well, we have to leave it there because we have run out of time. That's Politics Brief. 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
2: Thank you.

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1: This final note on the way out today, a quick aviation fuel addendum coming out of Gene Gabolas there. Saw this via the Associated Press. Data from the Bureau of Transportation Statistics about airlines and their jet fuel spending in May. $6.66 billion. That's up, and you probably don't need me to tell you this if you bought a plane ticket lately. Airlines jet fuel spending up 84% in May from a year ago. Our media production team includes Brian Allison, John Folkey, Montana Johnson, Drew Jostad, Gary O'Keefe, and Charlton Thorpe. Alex Simpson is the manager of media production. And I'm Kai Rizdahl. We will see you tomorrow, everybody. This is APM.
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3: 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On the show tonight, pancreatic cancer has long been considered a death sentence, but a revolutionary new treatment has been shown to double survival times. On tonight's On Point, hear about the pill that's bringing new hope to patients with pancreatic cancer. It's On Point starting at 8 tonight on WNYC. It's followed by the Moth Radio Hour at 9Q, airs at 10 p.m. Right now here in lower Manhattan, temperatures are still in the upper 70s, 79 to be exact here in Soho. We're going to see low somewhere in the upper 60s overnight tonight. The sky should remain mostly clear. Tomorrow, showers, thunderstorms are possible, probably in the afternoon leading into the evening. It's going to be a little bit hotter tomorrow with highs in the mid-80s. It's WNYC at 7 p.m.
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3: What comes next following Graham Plattner's expected departure from Maine's U.S. Senate race? Good evening, I'm Sean Carlson, and you are listening to All Things Considered. It's on WNYC. Also coming up, attacks by Jewish settlers against Palestinians in the occupied West Bank have risen dramatically in recent years.
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3: 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Also this hour, we're going to break down Emmy nominations, Emmy snubs, and Emmy surprises. All that and more. Stay with us. News headlines are next.

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0: 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At 8 p.m., it's On Point. The Moth Radio Hour is at 9 o'clock. On the show tonight, a televised proposal, an unlikely tennis alliance, and a funeral in Cameroon. The Moth is at 9 o'clock tonight here on WNYC. It's followed by Q at 10. It's starting to cool down out there, but it is a lovely Wednesday evening here in New York City. 78 degrees right now. It's still sunny for now. For the rest of tonight, should stay mostly clear. We'll see temperatures in the upper 60s. Partly sunny tomorrow. Patchy fog possible in the morning. A chance of showers and thunderstorms in the afternoon. If we do see them, they could be heavy at times. Gusty winds, heavy rainfall, humid tomorrow, high around 85 degrees. Tomorrow night, mostly cloudy, more showers, thunderstorms possible, lows in the low 70s. And then by Friday, partly sunny again, showers, thunderstorms are possible, heavy at times, humid still by Friday, highs in the upper 80s, windy too. Stick around, you're listening to All Things Considered. 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Yeah, it's Wednesday at 720.

0: It's WNYC. All Things Considered continues. Oil prices jumped today after President Trump said the ceasefire with Iran had collapsed. Energy analysts are watching closely.
1: We are the subject of the whims of President Trump. He could announce a terrific phone call or two that reverses all of this. So these are very volatile times we're living in.
0: For now, though, gas prices are expected to rise. We'll get the details coming up in just a moment on All Things Considered. Right now, it's 78 degrees in New York City. We're going to see lows in the upper 60s overnight tonight. Tomorrow, showers, thunderstorms are expected. We're going to see highs in the mid-80s by the afternoon. It's WNYC on a Wednesday. It's 7:30.
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8: Live from NPR News in Culver City, California, I'm Duane Brown. The U.S. military is carrying out another round of strikes on Iran tonight after Iran attacked ships in the Strait of Hormuz yesterday. President Trump says the ceasefire is over as he wrapped up his NATO summit meeting in Turkey on a positive note. NPR's Michelle Kellerman reports.
9: In a news conference before returning home, President Trump did not repeat his demands to own Greenland and barely mentioned his frustration that some allies oppose the U.S. war in Iran. Instead, he says he heard a lot of love and respect.
10: They like the job I'm doing. They said, we love you. These are grown people saying that. Isn't that nice? Maybe, I don't know, maybe they're trying to get to me. And in a way they did, because there was tremendous unity in that room.
9: It was a big turnaround from earlier in the day when he blasted NATO ally Spain as a, quote, wasted cause. Spain didn't allow the U.S. to use bases to launch war in Iran. Michelle Kellerman, NPR News, the State Department.
8: The manufacturing industry is known for its strict attendance policies, but NPR's Andrea Hsu says a factory in Georgia is taking a different approach.
11: At one point during COVID, the Roper Corporation, owned by GE Appliances, was hundreds of workers short. The plant was flooded with orders for ovens and ranges that couldn't be built fast enough. So Tony Gabbert, director of manufacturing operations, told his boss he wanted to try out a staffing firm called My Work Choice. They would recruit a pool of part-time workers who could choose their shifts on an app. His boss's response?
12: Tony, you are crazy for trying that.
11: But today, about 450 flexible workers pick up shifts in any given week. On average, they work 24 hours in a week. They earn less money than full-time employees and have few benefits. Still, many of them say it's worth it for the freedom to work when they want.
8: This is NPR.
0: And it's on WNYC New York. I'm Sean Carlson. 78 degrees right now at 7:32. New York City health officials are working to inform Upper East Siders about an outbreak of Legionnaires' disease in the neighborhood. At a packed town hall last night, health officials urged attendees to seek medical attention if they experience any symptoms, including a cough, a fever, fatigue, or trouble breathing. 74-year-old Lester Shane says he appreciated the information but wished there were concrete steps he could take to avoid getting sick.
13: I'm still not 100% clear, like, what to do and what not to do.
0: The outbreak has sickened 23 people so far. City health officials say they're likely getting sick from inhaling Legionella bacteria-laden mist from water cooling towers. The online prediction marketplace Kalshi is fighting back against the state's attempts to regulate it like a gambling site. As WNYC's Walter Withman reports, the company is appealing after a setback in its federal lawsuit against state regulators.
14: Kalshi sells short-term contracts that answer a given question like who will win an election or what country will win the World Cup. New York regulators say that's gambling, and Kalshi needs a license. Kalshi tried to get a court order shielding them from oversight, but a federal judge sided with the state this week. The company has appealed the decision. The site can continue to operate while the case plays out. More than a dozen other states are battling prediction sites like Kalshi and Polymarket in court. The federal government says it has exclusive jurisdiction over such companies.
0: New York City is cracking down on the self-storage giant Extra Space. The city says it reached a $2 million settlement with a company after receiving more than 100 consumer complaints. Consumer and Worker Protection Commissioner Sam Levine says the administration is overhauling the city's self-storage industry.
15: Making sure their units are maintained in good conditions, ending their false advertising and bait and switch pricing, ending their hidden fees, making sure consumers have a chance to exit their contracts rather than pay price increases.
0: Extra Space customers can start applying for a restitution fund on August 1st. The company disputes the allegations and says it's committed to providing self-storage services. Right now, 78 degrees, sunny skies here in Lower Manhattan. We're going to see a low tonight in the upper 60s. Tomorrow, partly sunny, patchy fog in the morning. Showers and thunderstorms are pretty likely through the day. We'll see highs in the mid-80s. Tomorrow night, lows in the low 70s with more showers and thunderstorms possible. Those storms tomorrow could get pretty heavy at times. We could see some gusty winds, heavy rainfall. On Friday, in fact, it's going to be a lot of the same. Partly sunny with some showers and thunderstorms possible, heavy at times. Highs in the upper 80s, humid that day. Wind gusts up to about 20 miles an hour. It's WNYC at 735.
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18: And I'm Mary Louise Kelly. Renewed fighting between the U.S. and Iran is once again rattling the global economy. Oil prices jumped. Stock prices fell today after President Trump declared an end to the two countries' shaky ceasefire. Now, this news could bring more pain at our gas pumps and more pressure on the Federal Reserve, which is already fighting stubborn inflation. NPR's Scott Horsley is here. Hey, Scott.
19: Hi, Mary Louise.
18: We know what's happening in the war is the U.S. attacked dozens of targets in Iran overnight. That was in retaliation for what appeared to be Iranian attacks on a few cargo vessels. What is happening with economic fallout so far?
19: Well, it's once again brought a halt to shipping in that vital energy corridor, the Strait of Hormuz. Oil and gas traffic had partially recovered while the ceasefire was in effect, but it's now back to a standstill. And as a result, we've seen about a 5 to 6% jump in crude oil prices. Now, oil prices are still well below their peak at the height of the war this spring. And energy analyst John Kilduff of Again Capital says that's a sign that traders are still trying to figure out whether this is a whole new logjam or just a speed bump.
1: We are the subject of the whims of President Trump. He could announce a great, terrific phone call or two that reverses all of this in no time flat. So these are very volatile times we're living in.
19: Before this latest dust-up, oil prices had fallen all the way back to their pre-war levels. But, you know, this is just another reminder that there's still a lot of uncertainty about how this conflict is going to play out. That uncertainty is also weighing on the stock market. The Dow Jones Industrial Average tumbled more than 575 points today, or a little over 1%.
18: Scott, let's go back to the energy piece of this. What could this all these developments mean for energy consumers here in the U.S.?
19: Well, it's likely to mean higher prices, at least in the short run. Gas prices had come down about 75 cents a gallon from their wartime peak, but they're still about 80 cents a gallon higher than they were before the U.S. and Israel started this war with Iran. AAA says the average price of regular gas this morning was about $3.79 a gallon, and Kilduff says that's likely to bounce higher overnight.
1: The discount party at the pump is over. We're not going to see much relief. We should be going back over $4 a gallon, a national average here, pretty quickly.
19: And diesel prices are also likely to climb. And, of course, that has knock-on effects for the cost of everything that gets trucked around the country or shipped around the world.
18: What does that mean, Scott, for the overall cost of living?
19: Well, higher energy prices don't help. You know, the spike in gas prices in April and May pushed annual inflation to its highest level in 3 years. June's inflation reading, which comes out next week, might look a little better since gasoline prices were down last month. But depending on how things play out with Iran, the relief may prove short-lived. And Kilduff says that would be one more challenge for the Federal Reserve as it tries to bring inflation under control.
1: The Fed had caught a break here with the rest of us with this oil price and gasoline price decline. They are back in the box with the rest of us in terms of how they're going to have to handle this inflation impulse from this that looks like it's not going to be short-circuited. Instead, it'll persist a bit longer.
19: Fed policymakers hold their next interest meeting in 3 weeks, and it's not just the wartime spike in energy prices they'll be watching. The massive investment in artificial intelligence is driving up prices for building materials and computer chips. For example, Apple just announced a big price increase on iPads and MacBooks. And on top of that, the administration is preparing to impose a whole new round of tariffs this summer. So don't get too comfortable. There could be some more bumps in the road.
18: Thank you for the warning, NPR's Scott Horsley.
19: You're welcome.

0: 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There's more All Things Considered coming your way in just a moment here on 93.9 FM and AM 820. In just a moment, former Milwaukee County Circuit Judge Hannah Dugan appeared in federal court for sentencing. She was convicted of obstructing ICE agents as they tried to arrest an undocumented immigrant. We're going to hear that just ahead.
1: The new play, The Loved Ones, is a darkly comic drama involving four women at a remote farmhouse who uncover a lot of family secrets. 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
0: Should be a nice night here in New York City. Right now it's 78 degrees. We're going to see lows this evening in the upper 60s. Should stay partly cloudy. For tomorrow, there is a chance of some showers and thunderstorms through the day. They could be pretty heavy at times if we do see those showers. Highs in the mid-80s tomorrow afternoon. And then on Friday, we're going to do it all over again. Showers, thunderstorms are possible. It's going to be a little bit hotter, too. Highs in the upper 80s. It's going to be pretty humid over the next few days, too. So whatever the temperature says on paper, it will definitely feel hotter than that. Stay cool. Stay dry. It's WNYC on Wednesday at 7:50.

0: Lullaby is the Tut word for love. So in order to say I love you, you say I lalovavi yako you. And that means I love you in Tut.
1: Cincinnati Opera is hoping the crowds love it too. While Lullaby will be performed in Cincinnati's famed Music Hall, artistic director Mirages says all three operas in the Black Opera Project are being designed so they can be scaled for grand opera houses or smaller venues.
2: I hope that the example that we are giving will be taken up by other companies in the most simple way of producing these operas, but also perhaps to spur more exploration of communities and members of our society whose stories have not been told.
1: And create a pipeline for new Black talent. For NPR News, I'm Tana Weingartner in Cincinnati.
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5: 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It is On Point. At 9 o'clock tonight, it is the Moth Radio Hour. On the show tonight, a televised proposal, an unlikely tennis alliance, and a funeral in Cameroon. That's the Moth. It starts tonight at 9 right here on WNYC. It's followed by Q at 10. Looking ahead to Morning Edition tomorrow on the show, a dispute in Washington over a federal housing voucher program could have big implications for New Yorkers. Tomorrow on Morning Edition, find out why the disagreement between Congress and the Trump administration could leave hundreds of Staten Islanders on the brink of homelessness. Morning Edition is weekdays starting at 5 right here on WNYC. Right now here in our area, 79 degrees. We're going to have lows tonight in the upper 60s. For tomorrow, it's going to be warm, highs in the mid-80s by the afternoon. Showers and thunderstorms in the forecast. Those storms could be pretty heavy at times as well. Some heavy rain, some strong winds, and that rain will probably stick around for tomorrow night leading into Friday. It's WNYC on a Wednesday night. It's just about 8 o'clock.
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7: Of all forms of cancer, pancreatic cancer is among the most deadly.
8: About 90% of patients who develop pancreatic cancer die from the cancer that they develop. And that's quite uncommon across major cancer types.
7: But now there could be precious new hope. A revolutionary treatment.
9: I have much, much less pain than I had 4 months ago when I was diagnosed.
7: The new drug has been shown to double survival times for pancreatic cancer patients. It's the first effective, targeted therapy against the disease, which is the third leading cause of cancer deaths in the United States. There's so much hope and anticipation that the FDA may put it on the fast track for approval. I'm Meghna Chakrabarty. Today on Point, good news on fighting a devastating disease. Stay with us.
10: BBC News with Neil Nunes. President Trump has warned that attacks on Iran could get much worse as the U.S. launched new airstrikes, including near the Strait of Hormuz. Iranian state media reported explosions in several coastal areas, including Bandar Abbas and Chabahar, where there are also power cuts. The U.S. military said the goal was to further degrade Iran's ability to threaten freedom of navigation. Ione Wells is in Washington.
11: The U.S. said it hit more than 80 targets last night in response to attacks on three commercial vessels. It's no surprise that the strikes are now continuing after Donald Trump warned he would hit them hard tonight. Both sides have accused each other of violating the ceasefire and memorandum for ending the war, which was signed to allow talks about a more permanent truce to continue. Earlier today, Donald Trump called the Iranian regime scum and decried the ceasefire as over. He did say talks could continue, though, despite describing them as a waste of time.
10: President Trump has said he'll ask the U.S. Supreme Court to rehear a case challenging birthright citizenship in America. Last month, the court rejected his decree made last year that children born to parents who are in the United States illegally or on temporary visas should not automatically become U.S. citizens. Mr. Trump has also asked the Supreme Court to reconsider and hear his appeal of a civil judgment in which he was ordered to pay the writer E. Jean Carroll $5 million after he was found guilty of sexually abusing her and defaming her. The deputy prosecutor of the International Criminal Court says it has found concrete evidence of crimes against humanity committed in Darfur during the Sudan civil war. Nazat Shamim Khan told the BBC the paramilitary rapid support forces had perpetrated atrocities in the cities of El Geneina and El Fasher. Thomas Mukwana reports.
12: The paramilitary rapid support forces have been accused of killing thousands of civilians since the civil war broke out in 2020.